0: legally monopolizing the price you pay for tickets at large concert venues. And now he's fighting a merger of two TV station conglomerates. We talk with him about all of that and more. And then WFAE's Eli Portillo talks to Charlotte Optimist founder Michael Graff. All this hour on Charlotte Talks.
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3: This is Charlotte Talks. I'm Mike Collins. Later in the hour, WFAE's executive editor Eli Portillo speaks with Michael Graff. He is the founder of the column The Charlotte Optimist. But first, we turn to my conversation with North Carolina Attorney General Jeff Jackson. Since taking office, Jeff Jackson has been involved in opioid crisis litigation, cracking down on scams, working on housing cost reforms, targeting fentanyl trafficking and money laundering, and positioning our state at the center of efforts to curb corporate consolidation and initiating aggressive consumer protections. Those efforts span several industries, from pharmaceuticals to concert ticket prices to corporate mergers that might diminish consumer choice while increasing costs. We could spend hours with Jeff Jackson talking about these and other efforts, but we only have a couple of minutes, so let's make the best of our time. Jeff Jackson, thank you for joining us.
4: Good to see you.
3: Good to see you, too. Since your days in Congress, you've been known to taking to social media to explain things to citizens and to keep them in touch with what you've been doing, first as a congressman, now as attorney general. I'm just curious, what kind of response have you gotten to that approach?
4: I've gotten a good response. It does vary based on the type of social media platform that you're using. So I'm pretty widespread. I'll post to 7 or 8 different social media platforms, just trying to reach as many people as possible. But over time, you do get a sense of what type of audience you're reaching on, say, Instagram versus Facebook versus Reddit versus Twitter. So reading the comments is always an interesting experience. But when I walk around in the real world, and when I'm at Food Lion, when people come up to me, it's because they've seen me on one of those platforms and they say, hey, I appreciate the effort that you make to just let me know what you're working on.
3: So let's talk about one of the things that might be really well explained on one of those platforms, and you can use our platform to explain it, because a lot of people aren't following this and have no idea that it might impact them, and that is the merger of Nexstar and Tegna. Nexstar wants to buy one of its biggest competitors. These are broadcasters, which you say could end up costing viewers more money. And you say this is exactly why antitrust laws exist. And I'm, meaning you, going to court to stop it. First, explain how this merger could cost us more money.
4: Well, it could cost us more money because the CFO for Nexstar said that was the plan, that post-merger, they were going to, one, raise prices, and two, lay off a bunch of local reporters. So when you combine that with the fact that this merger is fundamentally against the law, then it's obviously a bad idea, and we should take them to court. It's against the law because there are clear, long-standing federal rules about how much media consolidation is allowed to take place in this country, and this blows through all of those limits. It's not remotely a close call. To your point, Nexstar and Tegna are not household names, but the fact is, Nexstar is the largest TV company in the country. They have over 200 stations. Tegna's third. The two of them combined would be by far the largest. And the bottom line here is this could impact 80% of American households. So it's going to reduce the overall quality of the news that you have because there are going to be fewer reporters doing it. It's going to raise prices, and it's against the law. It's not really a close call from my standpoint as to AG as to whether this deserves to be a priority.
3: So many questions. If it's against the law, why isn't this being stopped at the federal level?
4: That is an excellent question. And here's exactly what happened. We filed our lawsuit. Within 24 hours, USDOJ had ended their investigation into this matter. And even more oddly, the FCC waived its own rules to approve this within 24 hours. So clearly what happened was Nexstar hit the gas, went to the feds and said, we need you to sign off on this immediately because we cannot afford this lawsuit actually being heard. They've got an argument. We cannot let a judge hear this. The play is get your approval and then we declare victory and then tell the court they no longer have jurisdiction over this, which is exactly what they did. So we filed an emergency motion. We said, hey, judge, They're trying to get around you, which is a pretty good reason why you shouldn't let them. So we said, hey, please freeze this merger in place just to let you hear our case. And the judge said yes.
3: So let's get back to why it would cost us more money. The Nexstar and Tegna would combine. They would become the biggest operator of television stations in the country. And we'll talk about what that impact would be in North Carolina in a moment. But how would that affect prices? How will that affect what we pay? We don't pay anything unless you have cable.
4: Well, that's true. I mean, unless you have cable, they've told people that they're going to charge more. A lot of this business is basically resale business. So the local reporters, local stations are going to go out and capture news. And then there are lots of sale packages to different companies that allow them to rebroadcast. And they've made very clear they're going to increase those prices.
3: So when you see these periodic signs on television, on cable systems, that you've lost a channel temporarily while they're in negotiations, that's what they're negotiating about, what the retransmission fee. So if you own three or four or five stations in a market, five of them could go dark.
4: That's exactly right. And that's the essence of these antitrust matters, is when you are gobbling up one of your competitors, particularly in the same region, which is the case in Charlotte and is the case in the Triangle. Well, now they've got a ton of leverage over you as a consumer, and you don't necessarily see that directly, but you're going to feel it when you pay a bill or for those blackout periods. North Carolina is going to be a top three state in the nation impacted by this if it goes through.
3: When you think about it in your mind, which is worse, the potential for customers paying more as the result of this merger of mega station owners, or the lack of editorial choice, the combining of editorial forces and diminishing the number of reporters and voices heard?
4: I think it's probably the latter. And it's not just editorial control and sort of editorial monolith that you see post-merger in these situations. It's just a decrease in the total number of local reporters, I think, is particularly bad, whether or not you're a regular watcher of local news. You benefit from these reporters being your eyes and ears at school board meetings, or if you get a complaint from a small business. There are all types of things that they are applying scrutiny to on your behalf, and you like that, and you benefit from that. Less of that is bad for all of us.
3: The merger here would impact the Charlotte market, where Nexstar already owns WJZY, which is home to Queen City News and the Fox television network, not Fox News, but the Fox Entertainment Network. And Tegna owns WCNC, which is the NBC affiliate in town. If past is prologue, as you have said, they reduce staff in their news departments. Is that because past is prologue? You've seen them do this in other markets? Or have they said, when we come in, we are going to maybe combine newsrooms?
4: Past is prologue because we have seen them do this exact thing in other markets. I believe it was Indiana, where they took two newsrooms and basically made them one newsroom. They preserved dual branding, but in every other respect, one newsroom. But also because the CFO has made statements that were not as explicit as, hey, we're going to lay people off, but were about, hey, we're going to find a bunch of synergies. Here's how much we think those synergies are going to be worth, in excess of $100 million. And within that context in which he was speaking, pretty clear we know where that money is coming from, where those savings are coming from. Those are layoffs of local reporters.
3: So this would affect two stations in the Charlotte market, but it would also impact Greensboro, High Point, Winston-Salem, and the Norfolk Newport News area, which includes eight North Carolina counties. It would affect NBC, Fox, and the ABC affiliates. And if this merger is concluded, Nexstar would control 265 television stations across 44 states and Washington, D.C., making it the largest local broadcast station owner in history. It used to be, when I got into this business, no single owner could own more than seven television stations. How did we get here, and what has the result been?
4: I think we've seen a general consolidation in lots of different industries. I think we have seen over the last few years consolidation in this space. Obviously, Nexstar is not a household name. Tegna is not a household name. For a lot of people, Sinclair is now a household name. I think people who watch this space have seen what has happened with the Sinclair consolidation and how, from an editorial standpoint and a content standpoint, it's become much more monolithic. They don't like that, and they don't like the prospect of us moving more in that direction with other ownership.
3: Clearly, there have been benefits to station owners and operators. Have there been any benefits to these consolidations of broadcast facilities to viewers and listeners?
4: Well, let me make the argument on their behalf. I think the argument on their behalf is going to be something along the lines of, hey, the digital revolution has put us under a tremendous amount of pressure. It's put a real squeeze on our profit margins. And this is about us getting with the times and facing these new competitive pressures. I'm sympathetic to that. I completely understand local news, like local newspapers, are under a lot of competitive pressure from people switching their news diet up. But this is simply a case of an industry saying, hey, we're under pressure. Well, I am sympathetic to that. But short of you saying, hey, we're about to go bankrupt, then we're probably not willing to overlook the fact that you want to raise prices while decreasing quality, oh, and violate federal law all at the same time. So while I am sort of sympathetic to the industry saying, hey, we have to grow and change, that doesn't necessarily excuse this particular conduct.
3: You are not alone in this lawsuit. You joined forces with attorneys general from California, Colorado, Connecticut, Illinois, New York, Oregon, and Virginia to stop this. Where does this stand at this moment, and how confident are you about your success?
4: Well, because we prevailed in our emergency motion, where we basically told the judge, hey, they're trying to get one past you. They're trying to declare victory and say the clock's run out. We are basically on a trial schedule at this point. We are set for trial. Now, there are a lot of things, because these antitrust cases are so big, that happened between now and an actual jury trial. The Ticketmaster case, which we just won a couple weeks ago, that was sort of on track for trial for about 2 years before the trial actually occurred, because there's just a lot of evidence that needs to be gathered. They're going to say, hey, we have to do this for business reasons. We're going to say, well, this is violating the law, and maybe you don't have to do it. So this is not pending resolution this month or next month, just to set expectations. But at least now we have the opportunity to make an argument to the court.
3: I want to talk about the Ticketmaster victory that you recently had, because that affects a lot of people too. But it seems to me that Ticketmaster, this Nexstar-Tegna merger, and some of the other lawsuits that you and other attorneys general have been involved in, this seems unusual. Is it for state attorneys general to be involved in these things? Wouldn't this normally be handled by the Justice Department in Washington?
4: The answer is yes, because the Justice Department has the biggest jurisdiction and by far more resources than any AG. But classical consumer protection for attorneys general meant focusing on ways that you were directly getting ripped off, right? Some price gouging from a local business. In Raleigh, we have an issue of a wedding photographer who did not give photos over to a lot of brides, and so that's a direct consumer protection issue. We had a case with the man who bought a can of pork and beans, and he said, hey, it had beans but no pork, and he even sent the label in and he highlighted where it said pork. And so I called up the company and I was like, hey, I think you owe this man a can of pork and beans, and they sent it to him. That's classical consumer protection for an attorney general. But these days, frankly, because USDOJ has really stepped out of the space, what consumer protection now means is including a lot of antitrust stuff.
3: More of my conversation with North Carolina Attorney General Jeff Jackson after this quick break. This is Charlotte Talks. I'm Mike Collins.

0: This is Charlotte Talks on 90.7 WFAE. I'm Della Friedman. On the next Charlotte Talks, a conversation with Mecklenburg County State Senator about some of his policy proposals and a look at how area school systems are coping with tight budgets. Tomorrow morning at 9.
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2: It's Charlotte Talks on WFAE and WFHE. I'm Mike Collins, and here is the rest of my conversation with North Carolina Attorney General Jeff Jackson.
3: Frankly, because USDOJ has really stepped out of the space, what consumer protection now means is including a lot of antitrust stuff. So just in our office, we have antitrust cases with respect to prescription drugs and the news you watch, as we just discussed, how the internet treats you when you search for things. There's a big Google case. How much meat costs at the grocery store? We're involved in that case right now. How much you pay in rent? We had a big case against the six biggest landlords in North Carolina controlling rent for one-third of the apartments in Charlotte and the Triangle. So this is all stuff that hasn't typically been the purview of attorneys general, but now very much has to be. And Ticketmaster is the perfect example, where we had USDOJ as the lead partner in this case until 1 week into trial. Keep in mind, it was 2 years of preparation. And then 1 week into trial, they bail on us, having cut a secret deal that was really a sweetheart deal with Ticketmaster, never telling any of us that they were even considering doing this, and then giving us a 24-hour ultimatum to sign on to their deal. The vast majority of us said no. We had to scramble and pool our resources to continue the trial. And it was a bit of a gamble because we didn't, you know, want to lose at trial having rejected this deal that USDOJ got. But we didn't lose. We won on all counts. We won unanimously. It turned out to be the right thing to do.
2: I don't want to put words in your mouth, but why is this happening? Why are you and other attorneys general having to involve yourself in this? Is this simply a change of policy or position from administration to administration, or is something else at work?
3: Well, some of this is opaque and sort of lends itself to speculation, but something that I wouldn't say is that this is simple partisanship. That's not the case. To your point, on our NextStar case, that's a bipartisan case. Ticketmaster, that's a bipartisan case. We have other antitrust matters that are bipartisan as well. There are clear voices in both parties that are just looking out for consumers here. I think this is particular to this USDOJ and the political pressure that it's under.
2: Meanwhile, you did recently win this case that you and 33 other attorneys general filed against Live Nation and Ticketmaster for illegally monopolizing the ticketing and large amphitheater markets for live entertainment events. What brought this to your attention? Why?
3: This was a case initiated by my predecessor, Josh Stein. I think maybe you remember the Taylor Swift debacle with Ticketmaster, and was initiated roughly around that time. But there had been longstanding complaints by consumers, basically that if you buy a ticket, you put it in your cart and say it costs $120. By the time you go to check out, well, now it's $160. And what's up with that? And there are a lot of, like I said, direct consumer actions that we take where you know exactly how you're getting ripped off. That category, you don't know how you're getting ripped off, but you know that you are. So that spawned an investigation that lasted a very long time. And the evidence that we got during that investigation is that they knew exactly what they were doing and that their merger with Live Nation put essentially one entity in control of the three main levers of live entertainment: promotion, ticketing, and venue. If you control all three of those levers, you have enormous amount of control over artists and consumers, and you can engage in all types of retribution. You can say to an artist, hey, either perform at these venues or we're not going to sell your tickets. And then you can turn around to the venues and say, hey, accept these performers and don't accept the ones who aren't using our promotion services, or you don't get any of our performers. And that was the nature of our evidence that the jury found ultimately very persuasive.
2: And you won the case. What will it mean for people who are buying tickets now to these events? Are we talking about big savings of money, more access to tickets, fewer people buying up big blocks of tickets and then selling them on the black market? What will it mean for consumers?
3: The next step is the judge determining what the sanction and remedy is here. I've got some arguments that I'm going to make. Some other AGs have some arguments. We're going to try and, to the extent possible, make an argument with one voice to the judge. That would put us all in the strongest possible position. But what I can tell you is we are asking for major sanctions and remedies here. We are asking for divestment of the two. This was not the first time that Ticketmaster and Live Nation, frankly, had been called out for engaging in unlawful monopolistic behavior. They had been given multiple chances here. What we're saying is you just cannot allow one company to control all three of the levers in the entertainment industry. Clearly, they have abused that.
2: You've also reached a $17.85 million settlement over generic drug price fixing by two companies, Bausch Health and Lannett Company, and recently filed a new lawsuit against Novartis and Sandoz for a similar practice. Does the fact that you won the first suit, is that going to help you win the second?
3: I don't know. I won't be quite that confident because the landscape is bigger than that first suit and then the second. The truth is we're involved in litigation against dozens of prescription drug manufacturers for price fixing. Again, here, the evidence that we got through the investigation is very strong. I think we had a couple of people early on who realized, hey, we probably just need to pay the bill here and accept accountability. We've got a lot of folks who aren't prepared to do that yet. So we're on a course for trial with them.
2: And finally, the North Carolina Senate voted to ban you from suing Donald Trump or challenging his executive orders, either individually or in conjunction with other attorneys general. That bill was introduced in mid-April. It has yet to pass through the House. Do you think ultimately it will pass with the legislature able to override any veto that Governor Stein might put on it? What's at stake here if you can't do this?
3: The reason why I think it's unlikely for it to pass is that we have demonstrated pretty good track record with the cases that we have brought. If you add up the tax money that we have protected for North Carolinians, it's right at about $1.6 billion at this point. It was $230 million for healthcare, $165 million for public education, $200 million from FEMA, and the list just goes on and on. It adds up to about, you know, the equivalent of 5% of the state budget. I just can't imagine these guys with the fiscal pressure that they're under saying, actually, we would be content to let all that money go. I think they've seen we've been selective and effective at how we use our power, and that may have changed their calculus a little bit on this issue.
2: Clearly, you have been very busy, and that's probably why it's been so difficult to get you on our program. But thank you for joining us today. I appreciate your time. Attorney General Jeff Jackson, thanks for being here.
3: You got it. See you soon.
2: This is Charlotte Talks. I'm Mike Collins.
4: And I'm Eli Portillo. There's plenty of bad news on the air, online, and in print these days. Between wars, climate change, crime, and chaos, it's enough to make you downright despondent some days. There's even a vocabulary that's emerged around these feelings. News fatigue, news avoidance. It's an issue that we see with national news and local news. But my guest now has a different take on things and a new media venture that's just turned a year old. In fact, he's put his different spin right in the name, The Charlotte Optimist. Michael Graff is the editor and founder. He's been in the media business for 25 years, working for various publications like Axios, The Charlotte Agenda, and The Charlotte Magazine. He joins us now. Michael, thanks for being here.
5: Wonderful to be here. I'm so excited to talk to you again, Eli.
4: So we've worked together some before on different stories and things at Charlotte Magazine, places like Axios. Tell me how you got here. What's your road to starting the Charlotte Optimist?
5: It's a long road. You get in your 40s and you think, like, wow, I forgot about that step. I forgot about those 4 years I spent in Rocky Mount or whatever. No, it was actually a year in Rocky Mount. Of the 4 years I spent in Fayetteville.
4: It felt like four.
5: Yeah. I graduated from college in 2001 and had a traditional newspaper path ahead of me. I thought I was going to go to a small town newspaper, go to a slightly bigger newspaper, and go to a slightly bigger newspaper and be a Washington Post columnist covering the Orioles is what my end goal was. Huge baseball fan, and that was why I became a journalist in the first place, was just to go to games for free. The ladder for all of us journalists who came out in the 2000s sort of cracked and broke, and we all had to kind of, I think we're one of the most resourceful generations of journalists because we've all figured out different ways to keep doing what we do. And so I got into magazines and started to work for Our State and became a senior editor there. And then an opportunity came to lead Charlotte Magazine in 2013. And I became the editor of Charlotte Magazine, did that for a few years. And in 2017, I knew my father was in poor health, passing away. And so I wanted to spend some time with him and went out on my own and did some freelance work for national publications to make a living so that I could sort of live there half time and help with my dad. A week after he passed, Ted Williams, the founder of Charlotte Agenda, called me, as Ted does. Ted's not a slow mover, and he called me and said, why don't we work together? And I was in a moment of, I don't know. I was in a moment where I was like, okay, sure. He caught me in a moment of vulnerability. And so I decided, yeah, let's go there and do that. And it was a wonderful adventure because it really helped me understand what digital media was and what digital media was becoming. And then we were sold to, the Charlotte Agenda was sold to Axios in December of 2020. And then I got to see how a major newsroom works, and it was sort of a startup culture still at Axios at the time. We were growing like crazy. We were launching new local outlets all over the country. They asked me to lead their Southern Bureau, and so I became the manager and editor of teams from Richmond to Northwest Arkansas to New Orleans, and would spend my days helping them figure out what their top news story was of the day, and really just sort of being there as kind of a voice of reason for them, and because there were, you know, any day if you manage seven cities, there's some bad news somewhere. And in January 1st, 2025, I woke up to a call from our New Orleans team, and that was the day of the terrorist attack on Bourbon Street.
4: I remember that.
5: And it was 7:30 in the morning on New Year's Day, and I was there for my team the whole day, and I realized what a toll it was taking on me. I have two young kids. They were, I guess, 3 and 1 at the time. And I was not a happy person on New Year's Day that day. I was sort of, you know, it was another day of dealing with death. It was another day of dealing with destruction. And I just sort of wondered, like, is this the life I want to pursue forever? I loved my team. I loved Axios. I loved the management there. It was a great operation. They treated people very well, treated me very well, and I had a great future there. But I had already been having conversations about the possibility of going out on my own, and that was really the day I was like, okay, this is it. We're going forward with this.
4: So tell me about the name and the genesis of the Charlotte Optimist, because I think that implies, one, maybe that other media, other people, maybe like us even, are pessimists.
5: No.
4: But why the Charlotte Optimist? How did you settle on that?
5: I threw out a bunch of names, you know, Charlotte Journal. I was just writing a bunch of names down on the paper, and I kept coming back to that one. And at one point in the process of thinking about doing this, I was introduced to a couple of folks in national media, and one of them was Ben Smith, who runs Semaphore. And we sat down, we had lunch one time, and when I mentioned that name, he was like, oh, I like that. And that was the reaction, and I was like, oh, okay. So whenever I would throw out that name, the reaction would be, oh. And I said, okay, that's interesting. I did not realize how much people would latch on to that. You know, the Optimist was it's been a newspaper name in the past. It's, you know, it's been a student newspaper name, I think, in Indiana. You know, it's not like the Optimist hasn't been a newspaper name where people have reported bad news. So I didn't, I never thought that it was going to be a purely, you know, daisies and sunshine publication. That's not really what I am, but I do think optimism is something worth fighting for. And I also believe that acts of journalism are acts of optimism anyway. I think that the work we do, even sometimes when you're reporting tough stories like WFAE does all the time and breaks tough news, and you can think that those stories are downers, but the point is to bring them to life so that brighter days might be ahead, to help people understand what's actually happening. And so I, especially at the local level, I think acts of journalism are optimism.
4: So I was reading the most recent summary you had of your first year, 180,000 words you've published, 50 newsletters at the time of this recording, I believe. So you basically have written two books maybe about Charlotte so far in this year. You do deep dive, long form, deeply reported stories about and with people. Who stands out to you that you've written about, spent time with in this first year, and tell me why?
5: They all stand out in different ways. You know, I always go back to the one interview. I didn't know Laura Vinroot Poole, and she runs Capital. She's a major Capital. It's a shop in South Park. She's a major player in the worldwide fashion industry. I have, you know, like six pairs of jeans and, you know, some button downs, and that's what I wear. I don't know anything about fashion, but a friend said you should meet her. I did, and I was startled by how grounded she was, like, you know, and I was amazed by that. So that story stands out to me because it was another one of those wonderful moments where I went in to meet somebody that I thought I had some like preconceived notions, like, oh, this is not gonna, you know, we're not gonna connect, and we connected really well. Like, we were just talking about Charlotte, and she told me about her stories of growing up here and her stories of her grandparents here, and she's so grounded and earthbound that really stood out. You know, 4 weeks into the job, I mentioned last year, 4 weeks into launching The Optimist, the police chief, Johnny Jennings, was under a lot of scrutiny for for the buyout, whatever you want to call it, the $305,000. And he was all in the news, and I felt like nobody understood really what was happening because he wasn't speaking. So I just sort of said, if he ever wants to talk, let me know. And next thing I knew, they were like, he does want to talk. And I said, I laid the ground rules for that. You know, I said, the CMPD wanted to record that, I said, you can record it, but only if you don't edit any of it. Like, it all has to be recorded. It was very, you know, I set up all the ground rules for it, and they agreed to them. So I sat down with him and did the interview, and that was our first sort of major exclusive. And the biggest thing I felt bad about was that it came out on Memorial Day Sunday, and I was getting texts from news people around town who'd covered that story far more than I had. And I felt bad about ruining people's Memorial Day Sunday, but it was kind of, I didn't have a choice as to when it was publishing, so.
4: Well, there are worse things in the world. We need to take a short break. I'm Eli Portillo, and this is Charlotte Talks.

0: We'll get back to Charlotte Talks in just a moment here at 90.7 WFAE. I'm Della Friedman. The Charlotte City Council voted Monday night to withdraw its support for the proposed Interstate 77 toll lanes from uptown to the South Carolina line. Get the details at WFAE.org.
1: President Trump arrives in Beijing on Wednesday, meeting with China's president about the trade war and more. I'm Steve Inskeep. We're hosting the program from Beijing this week. And here's a big question. Can a U.S. company replace the rare earth minerals that China cut off? On the next morning edition from NPR News.
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2: Peter Sagal here from Wait, Wait, Don't Tell Me. 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
4: Back on Charlotte Talks, I'm Eli Portillo. My guest today is the founder of the Charlotte Optimist, Michael Graff. His weekly column just celebrated 1 year of publication. There's been plenty written about the decline of attention spans, short-form video, TikTok, Twitter, how it's sucked away people's ability to really sit with anything. And as I'm sitting here, I'm looking at my phone and twitching, trying to keep myself from waking the screen up. So I certainly feel that in my own mind. You're going against that grain. Why? And what makes you think, what made you think that there is an appetite for the kind of longer, deeper stories that you're doing?
5: That is a great question. I appreciate it because I always believe that we should zig when everybody else zags. And that's, you know, what I'm trying to do is build a career in journalism, and we all have to adapt and figure out things. And so my hypothesis last year was that everybody was going shorter. I worked at Axios, which was fixed on smart brevity and as short as possible. And I actually believe it's a wonderful way to tell news. But I didn't think that I was personally being served as a reader in Charlotte by everybody going shorter. It's like, I've lived here 13 years. I know this story better than that news bit that was published, you know? And I was like, well, I want to know the real story behind that, or I want to know who that person is on a deeper level. And so it was a hypothesis, it was a jump, and I decided to go against the grain. And it seems to be working so far. I think in the end, what we're kind of fighting for, all of us in local news and local media in general, is a fight for humanity. And we are trying to, we're in a stage where robots are going to be spitting out news to people and are spitting out news to people on as fast as they want it. And what we can provide as local news organizations and local media organizations is, you know, we can wear out the soles on our shoes. We can go ask people questions. We can be human and allow people to show us that they may be different from the perception that other people have of them through news bits and through whatever the robots will spit out. And we're all more complicated than anything an AI summary will be of us. And I would love to make sure that we are, I didn't expect this. I thought I was just going to tell deeper stories, but in the end, with this tension with AI and everything now, it's like we are actually fighting for kind of humanity as journalists, I think. I write the stories as long as I think they need to be. I try to cut them back as much as possible. And I hope that it fills some void in the city. There are still great writers and great journalists all throughout town. I never want to try to do everything the things that everybody else is doing. I go to major press conferences, I guess, but I don't, if I show up and there's like four or five different media outlets there, I tend to hang back and try to leave maybe, you know, in the middle of it, because I'm like, oh, somebody else has got it. We don't have enough bodies in our city as journalists anymore, to all show up to the same things all the time and try to write the same stories and cover the same news. I don't think that's, in the days of competition, you know, it's fun to have competition, but I just kind of think it doesn't serve the public as well. So I've really, in the past year, looked at what WFAE does, looked at what The Observer does, looked at what the Charlotte Ledger does, looked at what Glenn does with Q City Metro. I've looked at all of these outlets and I've said, you know, they're doing a wonderful job. Where do I fit in? How can I help complement them in some way? I don't ever want to, you know, be the person who's like, oh, I'm just going to try to beat somebody. I'm going to try to create a new version of, like, The Observer. No, that's not what people want right now. I want to be, I just want to fill a gap. And to me, I think voicey writing, where I sort of intentionally bring myself to the stories, I'm not really comfortable with first person. It might make people say, yeah, right. But I write a lot of stories in first person because I want people to know that I walk the same streets they do on a daily basis. I drive the same roads they do. I get frustrated about construction like they do. I want people to know that I'm a real human and I'm really their neighbor. And that's what I'm hoping to fill.
4: So you've profiled and spent time with some figures who court controversy, I think, like Sheriff McFadden, and figures who have found themselves in controversial situations, like the police, former police chief you mentioned. How do you balance humanizing people, giving them a platform to talk? I think it's fair to say with Sheriff McFadden, I remember you wrote at one point he talked for 30 minutes without interruption, so yeah. Certainly a platform. How do you balance that with the need to bring a little bit of the skeptical eye, the journalist's eye, the, you know, you're a friendly person, but yeah, you're not just sitting there to let someone spill to you. How do you keep that in balance?
5: Yeah, I in the case of Gary McFadden, I really was on a journey to try to understand who he was. I've known him for a long time. He's always been very politically cool in that he's really nice to me, right? He gave my kid, we ran into each other in the Baltimore airport one time, and he gave my kid a little sheriff's pin. Like, he's very smart and he knows how to connect with people. But there was this other side that was, I was seeing, you know, all these stories of abuse and controversy in his office and things like that. So I wanted to sit down with him and try to understand him and try to see how he would respond to a person who wasn't coming up to him, and the first question, like a lot of news reporters would come up to somebody and their first question will be, what do you think about this? Or whatever, you know, some kind of question about the controversy. I wanted to talk to him about life and everything first. And then I wanted to, maybe an hour, 45 minutes into the conversation, ask him about the hard thing, because I wanted him to be comfortable and I wanted to see how he would respond in a comfortable setting. He responded differently than most people would respond in that setting. Gary's his own person, obviously. But it was a journey to understand him and why he keeps getting elected. You know, it's easy to sit back and say he's got all these controversies, like he shouldn't be elected, and just get mad about it. But, like, people are still voting for him. So, you know, I wanted to understand why he was still in power in Charlotte and what that means for our city to have somebody like him in power. And I do that, yeah, and so sometimes, you know, I go through a stretch, and how do I select stories? I'll go through stretches where I do a lot of sort of softer lifestyle, artsy type features and things like that. And then I'll just know in my brain that I need to come back with something that's harder, something that's more topical. So a few weeks ago I was, you know, coming off one of those stretches, and an interview that I had requested with the Senator Tom Tillis back in February finally came through, and they said, he's going to be in town this weekend. Do you want to talk to him? And I said, yeah. And so that was, you know, it's just, to me, it's kind of just writing about interesting things and sharing my conversations with people. But hopefully there's a balance between, like, you know, hard news, harder hitting type of stories, controversial stories. I got a lot of feedback when I tell a story, obviously, a lot of people saying, why were you so nice to him? Why were you so mean to him? It's like, I was just letting him talk and listening to him and asking questions as I saw, as the conversation flowed. So
4: a year into it, how's the first year gone? Are you seeing success? What does that look like?
5: What does success look like? Yeah, we are it's more successful than I thought it would be. I had a goal to get to like 5,000 subscribers after a year. It's 6,300 or so. It's not huge, but it matters a lot to people who read it. And I think I would, you know, I'm at a stage in life, I'm 46 years old, where I'd rather matter a lot to a good, strong core of people than matter a little to 150,000 people. So that's, you know, that's where I am. And yeah, it's going very well. A lot of wonderful conversations. And when people in the news start to contact me and say, you know, I think I want to sit down with you sometime, and they're really thinking about how they want to go about that. I think that's a success too, because I've always said I'm here to listen. It doesn't mean it's going to be all positive, because I can think of one story that wasn't very positive. And the end, it was detrimental. It was a story I did on the Carolina Farm Trust, a food system story that, you know, I reported on that for 9 months or 8 months or something like that. And I kept listening to the CEO talk to me. And I think he was hopeful that I would write a very positive story. And what I ended up writing wasn't a negative story, but it was a story about how I saw his situation after talking to a bunch of people, and how I saw what he was doing with. And so, yeah, there's...
4: What was his reaction when he read it?
5: Never heard from him again. I haven't heard from him again, but I did hear from people in the food industry saying, you know, it sparked a lot of conversation, and it got a reaction from a farmer, a prominent farmer in Charlotte, and she called me and she wrote a rebuttal piece to my piece, and I interviewed her about her rebuttal piece, and it was fun. You know, it's kind of, you know, it was interesting just to continue the conversation.
4: And that story I remember because I had heard about difficulties with Carolina Farm Trust and, you know, difficulties with the CEO you mentioned, even back when I was a real estate reporter a lifetime ago at the Charlotte Observer. And you mentioned it took 9 months of interviews and reporting and time spent to get that story. When I read that, to me, I was like, oh, that's the kind of story I thought about writing maybe back in the day, but, you know, I never had 9 months to do it. So what's the advantage? Talk to me about the advantage of time and just being able to sit and do something for that long. Because I think that is, in many ways, money is a very important commodity in local media, but I think time has been lost as well as a commodity that's maybe just as important that people don't think about.
5: That's fascinating that you say that. I think that story in particular is a great example of that, because I didn't know what kind of story it was. It could have been a redemption story. He was trying to raise money to like overcome this loss of funding that he'd had. And at the time he first contacted me about doing a story, and first we sat down, you know, I was like, I'll follow you through the process and I'll see if you're able to get it through this, over this hump. And he wasn't able to in the end. And so that presented a challenge for me, you know, as the Charlotte Optimist, you know, how do you cover this? And I just sort of let it, you know, be what it was. But I think, you know, that is, I'm not a news reporter. And one of the reasons is that I end up with too many questions, and I end up thinking that this is way more complicated than what my editors at the time or what the publication demands that I do on a daily basis, right? So like, a lot of times, stories are just more complicated than what the Daily News will report. And, you know, I know this is recorded, but just this morning, WFAE was first to the great story, or the interesting story, about the mayor, Vi Lyles, resigning. Terrific journalism work. And I also know how much more complicated that story is than what people will make it in social media or anything like that. They'll say, oh, it's another this or another that. But I also know it's a sort of a, you know, it's a human story too. And it's not just politics all the time. So I think time, you know, I just don't rush to stories. It does present some challenges with making sure I have a newsletter on Sunday.
4: I was going to say, you do still run a weekly newsletter product.
5: Right. If you ever see me run a really quick hitter column on something that happened Friday, which I've done two or three times, it's largely because the story that I was working on wasn't quite ready.
4: And when you think about who's on your dream interview list, you've talked to some big names in Charlotte, some of the biggest names. Who's out there who you haven't talked to who you're like, ah, that's someone I got to get? And maybe they'll hear it and give you a call.
5: That's funny. There are a couple people that I think I'm very close to getting. It's taken a while. But and so I don't know. I don't want to scare them off. And mostly, you know, I'll just go ahead and say it out loud. Marcus Jones, the city manager, is a really important character in the city. I think he's fascinating. People don't really know who he is, don't really hear from him much because we have city council members who are, you know, are the public faces of city government. And I think it's interesting that the city manager has so much power in the city. And I would love to get to know who he is and how he does his job.
4: Yeah, he can be a cipher compared to some of the past folks like Ron Carley, who I think interacted publicly a bit more and were more of that public face in themselves. So I'll be looking forward to reading that when you get him.
5: I hope so. Yeah, one day.
4: We're not going to jinx it. So starting year two, what is next? And this is a business, not just a passion project. How do you keep it viable?
5: Great question. You know, it depends on the community. I've always said the community will tell me whether they want this. I raised money at the beginning to get it off the ground as a nonprofit. That money will take me, you know, it was set up to take me through 18 months. I'm at 12 now, obviously. As I've done more stories, as I've done more Optimist, some other donations have come in, some unexpected donations. You guys live in this world as well. And so I've not done a funding drive or anything like that. But I have enough money now to get through the end of the year, and that's nice. And I just keep hoping the snowball effect happens. I would like to not deal with advertising. Hate to say it that way, but it's like,
4: well, it's tough too when you're a one man band.
5: Yeah, and I don't want to, and I don't ever want to mix the conversations. And even in fundraising, it was like that, where I'll sit down to lunch with somebody who I know could be a potential donor one day, and I have to decide, you know, before I sit down, is this a conversation about where I'm like doing some background reporting about the city, or is this a conversation where I'm going to ask them for money? And every time so far, 100% of the time so far, I have gone to the help me understand the city. And I think I probably need to get over that going forward. But that's the nature of journalism. There's always going to be either an advertiser, there's always conflicts, you know, and I just happen to be a one man show, and that means all the conflicts are in my head every week, and I try to do the right thing.
4: Well, I want to thank my guest, Michael Graff, the founder of the Charlotte Optimist, for joining us today, as well as Attorney General Jeff Jackson, who spoke earlier this hour with Charlotte Talks host Mike Collins. In for Mike Collins, I'm Eli Portillo, and this has been Charlotte Talks.
3: 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Our executive producer is Gabe Altieri. The senior producer is Sarah D'Elia. The producer is Chris Jones. 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
6: In the UK, the ruling Labour Party took major losses in elections last week. 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
7: The government has conducted a huge amount of U-turns, and the public don't particularly like U-turns. The public has just decided, actually, we just don't like you very much.
6: So voters may turn to the far right for change. That's next time on The World.
0: This evening at 10 o'clock. 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Think is next.
8: I'm Chris Boyd. Up next on Think, the case for talking back when power and privilege are not distributed fairly.
9: I write and I move in a way that says to the stakeholders, if we can't name our reality, if we can't create the prisms so people can see them more clearly, then we can't transform them. That's why folks who want to take America backwards have prioritized ideas.
8: We'll spend this hour with Kimberly Crenshaw, the legal scholar best known for developing the concepts of intersectionality and critical race theory. We'll talk about how her early life led her to her life's work and about how her ideas have changed the way Americans talk about racial justice. Our conversation starts after a short break.
10: Live from NPR News in Washington, I'm Ryland Barton. President Trump is on his way to China for a summit with President Xi Jinping. The Iran war is expected to dominate the conversation, but it's also critical for trade talks between leaders of the world's two biggest economies, as NPR's Scott Horsley explains.
11: The White House says the president wants reciprocity and fairness. And to be sure, lots of countries around the world are concerned that China is distorting markets.
3: 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Charlotte.

0: 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I'm Della Friedman. 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
1: Stardate May 12th. Today, Saturn and its system of moons and rings look calm and peaceful, but things might have been much more chaotic in the fairly recent past. A collision between two moons might have destroyed one of them, changed the orbit of the other, and led to the birth of yet another moon and the planet's rings. Researchers have been trying to explain some oddities in the Saturn system. The planet itself is tilted far more than it should be, for example. The biggest moon, Titan, follows a more lopsided orbit than expected, and the moon is moving away from Saturn by about 4 inches per year. A few years ago, a team proposed that Saturn once had another big moon, which the team called Chrysalis. Interactions between the moons might have kicked Chrysalis so close to Saturn that it was ripped apart, forming the rings. But this year, another team came up with a slightly different scenario. It too involves a second moon. It collided with Titan a few hundred million years ago, changing Titan's orbit. Debris from the impact formed the present-day moon, Hyperion. The activity caused two other moons to ram together as well. Both moons quickly reformed, with the leftovers spreading out to form the rings as recently as 50 million years ago. This model explains many of the system's oddities, bringing order to a chaotic arrangement. Look for Saturn near our moon at dawn tomorrow. The planet looks like a bright star low above the horizon. You can find out more about the planets in Stardate magazine. Details at stardate.org. For the McDonald Observatory, I'm Billy Henry.
2: 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I'm Della Friedman.
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5: Everyone expected the numbers to be bad, but horrible?
6: I think he's seen the biggest decline in popularity of any prime minister since polling began.
5: Ouch. I'm Marco Werman.
7: And I'm Carolyn Beeler. What went so wrong for UK Prime Minister Keir Starmer and his Labour Party? Plus, what's in a name when we're talking about a diagnosis? A lot.
8: So it's had a massive flow-on effect all the way from policy, research, evidence, education, and therefore care.
5: Also, France is trying to reset relations with African countries. Some African musicians have a few choice thoughts about that. And comedy meets storytelling, Japanese style.
9: When we begin storytelling shows in Japan, we start with a greeting to the audience called Aisatsu.
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10: Live from NPR News in Washington, I'm Ryland Barton. President Trump is flying to Beijing today. There he'll meet with China's top leader, Xi Jinping. NPR's Emily Fang reports one of the issues front and center will be China's relationship with the island of Taiwan.
11: Calling China's Xi Jinping an amazing man, Trump said the meetings with Xi later this week will cover energy prices, the war with Iran, and Taiwan, the democratic island China hopes to control one day. Asked about a delayed multi-billion dollar U.S. weapons sale to Taiwan, Trump has said he would talk about it with China's Xi Jinping.
0: A lot of good things can happen. Now, we'll be talking about, I mean, he'll bring up Taiwan.
11: American legislation requires the U.S. to provide for Taiwan's defense, and that includes selling Taiwan arms. Trump has also said he'll raise the case of imprisoned Hong Kong activist and publisher Jimmy Lai, as well as an imprisoned Christian pastor in China. Emily Fang, NPR News.
10: FBI Director Kash Patel has strongly denied allegations of excessive drinking on the job. Maryland Democratic Senator Chris Van Hollen confronted Patel during a Senate hearing today.
12: Are you willing to take the test?
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1: The witness stand today in Oakland, California, to defend himself in a case that could reshape Silicon Valley. 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
2: Sam Altman said no single person should control AGI, artificial intelligence, or AI that surpasses human intelligence. So he told the court Elon Musk's insistence on majority control made him a poor fit for OpenAI. On cross-examination, Musk's attorney asked whether Altman had repeatedly been called a liar by people with whom he'd done business. Altman replied, quote, "I have heard people say that." This case turns on how OpenAI, which began as a public interest nonprofit, has come to be a for-profit industry leader. Closing arguments are Thursday. The judge told lawyers she's mindful an appeals court will consider not just the verdict, but how she ran the trial. For NPR News, I'm Rachel Miro.
1: A doctor says a French woman infected with hantavirus on a cruise ship is critically ill and being treated with an artificial lung. The World Health Organization says the outbreak has now reached 11 total reported cases worldwide, 9 of which have been confirmed. The overall tally includes 3 people from the cruise ship who died. You're listening to NPR News from Washington. Instructure, the company behind the online learning system Canvas, says it has reached a deal with hackers to delete data stolen in a cyber attack. The terms were not disclosed. The breach caused chaos for students, many in the middle of finals. The hacking group Shiny Hunters had threatened to leak data from nearly 9,000 schools and 275 million individuals. Charitable nonprofits say they face an existential crisis from federal funding cuts and other moves by the Trump administration. NPR's Jennifer Ludden reports on a new survey that warns some groups are struggling to survive.
3: The Center for Effective Philanthropy surveyed hundreds of nonprofit CEOs. 3/4 say they face increasing demand for services, even as many have had to cut staff and pull back. The center's Alicia Smith-Arriaga says things like meals for seniors and help for domestic violence victims have had to shut down.
4: The sector is really at an inflection point and in a crisis right now.
3: The Trump administration has said such funding cuts are part of its mission to shrink government. It's also made broad allegations of fraud and called groups that promote social justice radical and illegal. Jennifer Ludden, NPR News, Washington.
1: Maryland officials are considering moving the Preakness horse race from 2 to 3 weeks after the Kentucky Derby. Adding a week would try to address concerns about the short turnaround time between the races, which has led to fewer Derby winners participating in the Preakness and ultimately seeking the Triple Crown. To win that, a horse needs to win the Derby, the Preakness, and New York's Belmont Stakes. This year's Derby winner, Golden Tempo, is not participating in the Preakness. This is NPR News.
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6: This is The World. I'm Marco Werman.
7: And I'm Carolyn Beeler. We start off across the pond today, where British Prime Minister Keir Starmer is under growing pressure to step down. That would make him the 5th prime minister to go in just 5 years.
6: In the past 24 hours, more than 80 of his Labour Party lawmakers have called on the UK leader to resign. That's after disastrous local election results last week. Today, Starmer refused to go. As the World's Europe correspondent Orla Barry reports, Starmer told his cabinet that the public wants us to get on with governing, and that's what he's determined to do.
8: I know that people are frustrated by the state of Britain, frustrated by politics, and some people frustrated with me.
9: This speech by Keir Starmer yesterday was supposed to convince his Labour Party colleagues that he was the only man who could govern Britain through to the next election. Clearly, it didn't work.
10: He no longer has the confidence of the party. And what we found last Thursday was that he absolutely doesn't have the confidence of the electorate.
9: Labour lawmaker Graham Stringer is among dozens of MPs today calling on Starmer to go. Several government ministers also stepped down from their positions this afternoon, saying Starmer needed to set out a timetable

0: for his departure. Some lawmakers, like Jenny Chapman, told the BBC they still believe in the Prime Minister.
1: It will be a shock to absolutely nobody that I am completely supporting the Prime Minister. Part of that is because he was elected, he got a majority, he's taken the Labour Party on a huge journey and he's won the right to serve a term.
0: And around 100 Labour lawmakers signed a letter this afternoon saying Starmer should stay. But poll after poll shows the UK leader is not popular with the public.
2: I think he's seen the biggest decline in popularity of any Prime Minister since polling began.
0: Tom Cagle is a politics lecturer at Nottingham Trent University. Last week's local election results showed Labour is losing voters not just to the left-wing Green Party, but to Reform UK, the populist right-wing party of Nigel Farage.
2: I think there is just a general unhappiness among the electorate right now that certainly the two main parties aren't working, and they may as well try Reform UK and also the Greens on the left. The argument being, if you know Labour and the Conservatives haven't been able to deal with the challenges and problems facing the country, well, why not give the new kids on the block a try of it? Surely it can't go any worse.
0: Long-time Labour voters in Ashton-under-Lyne, a Labour heartland in the northwest of England, told local TV news this week they had voted for Farage's Reform Party for the first time.
3: How did you vote yesterday?
4: Reform.
3: What is it about Reform that appeals to you?
4: It's just not Labour. Right, that's all I can say.
5: Anything but Labour.
0: Anything but Labour. Sam Power, a politics lecturer at Bristol University, says it's not that unusual for voters to suddenly abandon left-wing parties for right-wing populist ones.
6: This has been a sort of long-standing trend in British politics, but also actually politics across the world, right? If you look at the areas where Donald Trump gains much of his support, it's from the white working class, from the Rust Belt states in the United States. And these are what might be understood as traditional Democrat heartlands.
0: In the last 20 or 30 years, Power says, Labour has moved from being the party of the white working class in Britain to what he calls the party of the graduate class. Keir Starmer, a highly educated former human rights lawyer, is often described as out of touch with Labour's traditional working class base. And then there's the charisma problem.
7: He's not a charismatic leader. He's not a charismatic prime minister like, say, Tony Blair, you know, the last Labour leader to win a landslide.
0: Alia Middleton, a politics expert at the University of Surrey, says Labour's sweeping victory in the 2024 general election wasn't driven by any enthusiasm for Starmer, but by public frustration after years of successive Conservative governments. Now voters are becoming disillusioned with Labour, she says, as it fails to tackle high energy bills and rising inflation. Starmer may be on thin ice, but Middleton says for now, it looks like he'll be staying at 10 Downing Street.
7: He is being saved at the moment by, well, when Tony Blair eventually agreed to a timetable for departure, there was Gordon Brown waiting in the wings. There isn't necessarily a Gordon Brown figure waiting in the wings to replace Starmer.
0: Today, Starmer said the Labour Party has a process for challenging a leader, and that had not been triggered. A challenger needs the open support of 81 MPs, and so far, no lawmaker has publicly declared themselves a contender. Why the Prime Minister might want to stay in the job when so many want him out is a subject the politics lecturer, Sam Power, says he thinks about often. British Prime Ministers, he says, are a little like soccer managers.
6: They get screamed at from all angles, and half the time you're looking at them thinking, gosh, why would anyone do this job? And then they're suddenly fired. But they very, very rarely quit of their own volition. They always think they're one victory away from turning things around. And I think the Prime Minister is very, very similar.
0: Starmer's reluctance to go may also put King Charles in an awkward spot. Tomorrow is the King's Speech, a day when King Charles reads out in Parliament the British government's legislative agenda for the year ahead. But who will be in charge to see that agenda through is anyone's guess. For The World, I'm Orla Barry.
8: Nearly every aspect of politics in Israel seems to now unfold in the shadow of October 7th, 2023. Today, a new comprehensive study was released detailing sexual violence allegedly perpetrated by Hamas during the 2023 attacks. That comes after yesterday's passage in the Israeli parliament of a controversial law. It establishes a special military tribunal for more than 250 Hamas fighters captured after the massacre. For more on what's happening, we reached out to Jerusalem-based journalist Noga Tarnopolsky. She told me she is not convinced that establishing a tribunal would achieve its objectives.
5: It was presented very bombastically by its sponsors as kind of a new Eichmann trial, right? As laying the groundwork for really, I would say, spectacular special military tribunals for about 250 or a little bit more, what are called elite Hamas forces, the Nukba force that were in charge, in a way, the leaders of this invasion on October 7th. But the law raises more questions than any kind of road towards the future, because there are already laws in the state of Israel, certainly for under military law, to try any of these Nukba force militants who are in Israeli jails. And the big question that arises is, why haven't they been put on trial yet? Why did the government wait for more than 2.5 years before even addressing the subject of justice? And what it appears to be is that the government is under more and more pressure because it has blocked, and in particular, Prime Minister Netanyahu himself has blocked any and all efforts to establish a state commission of inquiry into the events of October 7th. And as a result, the government is trying to leave the impression on the Israeli public that it does care about justice and has passed what is basically a superfluous show-off law.
8: So you're referring to an Eichmann trial. That would be Nazi Adolf Eichmann, who was captured in Argentina and tried in Israel and put to death in 1962, yeah?
5: That's right. But it goes beyond that, because Prime Minister Netanyahu continuously since 2023 has referred to the Hamas invasion as the worst attack against Jews since the Holocaust. It's become something of a slogan for him. And yet at the same time, we see that he and his ministers have spent the last week diminishing those events. Prime Minister Netanyahu was asked about the significance of what happened on October 7th and his responsibility on a CBS interview, and he responded that actually what counts is how he handled the aftermath, as if that day means nothing. His finance minister, Bezalel Smotrich, caused a massive outrage by claiming that sitting around a cabinet table with an Arab member in it is worse than what happened on the day of the massacre of October 7th, in which, you know, more than 1,200 people were killed. And so we see simultaneous efforts by the government to diminish the significance of what happened, to make the fact that they've blocked any and all investigation palatable, and yet at the same time, facing really massive public pressure, they passed this law to make it seem as if they actually are interested in justice.
8: How, I mean, just on a practical kind of matter, how would the tribunal balance demands for justice and national security with defendants' rights and international legal standards?
5: Well, what its sponsors argue is that this law will exempt them even from the standards of Israeli law regarding defendants' rights. But again, Israel has a very robust system of military justice under which all of these elite Hamas forces could and probably will eventually be tried.
8: And next, Noga, can you tell us about this report released today by the Independent Civil Commission that calls sexual violence systematic, widespread, and integral to the October 7th assault by Hamas? Is this an official investigation?
5: It's not an official investigation. Again, the Netanyahu government has blocked any and all investigations into what led to and what happened on October 7th. There were widespread accusations or claims of sexual violence against Hamas all along. And there are even some videos that people may remember, GoPro videos of sexual violence committed by Hamas terrorists that they themselves filmed and broadcast, some of them streaming live. So it's been widely known that there was significant sexual violence, but never before has the matter been studied systematically and professionally. Since the Israeli government is not investigating, what happened in this case is really an all-star board of internationally known forensic lawyers in part and other experts who got together and for a period of 2 years have investigated exactly what happened. They gathered more than 10,000 pieces of documentary evidence. It makes for very hard reading. There are even documented cases, for example, of family members forced to commit sexual violence on each other. It's very painstaking and very painful, but it makes the case that the Israeli government should have been making all along.
8: Interestingly, that report comes one day after New York Times columnist Nick Kristof published a column describing rape and other sexual violence against Palestinian male and female prisoners by Israeli authorities. I mean, there seems to be a lot of allegations implicating both sides of atrocities. What do you think is the significance of this particular moment, Noga?
5: Nick Kristof was here in Israel and in the West Bank, and he spoke to about 13 prisoners whose words I don't doubt at all. But what he did is publish, I would say, almost an experiential narrative of what he heard from former prisoners. And it is well known in Israel that the prison service has been significantly degraded, and even the military prison service. Let's remember that Prime Minister Netanyahu put in charge of the Israel Prison Bureau a convicted terrorist, Itamar Ben-Gvir, a man known his entire life as a hooligan, as a violent racist thug. This is who is in charge of Israeli police and prisons. So I wasn't surprised to see this report from Nick Kristof, but I just find it difficult to compare that to a 2-year deep investigation with so many thousands and thousands of pieces of evidence. I just think that while both reports reveal something terrible, they're just very different pieces of paper, if we could say that.
8: Journalist Noga Tarnopolsky joined us today from Jerusalem. You're with The World.
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14: This is The World. I'm Carolyn Beeler. Polycystic ovary syndrome, or PCOS, impacts as many as 1 in 8 women, according to the World Health Organization. But for years, patients and providers have argued that the name causes misunderstandings and misdiagnoses. As of today, the syndrome has a new name, polyendocrine metabolic ovarian syndrome, or PMOS. Doctors are hailing it as a potential game changer for a syndrome with a wide array of symptoms that often goes undiagnosed. Helena Teed spearheaded the research effort that brought about this change. She's director of the Monash Center for Health Research and Implementation in Australia. She joined us from the European Congress of Endocrinology in Prague, where the change was announced. She began by describing the syndrome.
15: So what it is an endocrine condition, which means our endocrine system involves hormones, which are chemical messengers that move around the body and send messages pretty much to every part of the body. And in this condition, those hormones are disrupted, and that disruption then causes a range of features. And those features include effects on our skin, our hair, metabolic features, so high risk of diabetes, high blood pressure, high cholesterol, and heart disease. And it also has effects on the reproductive system, which include problems such as the ovaries not releasing eggs regularly, increased infertility, and pregnancy complications. And all of that comes together, affecting our mental health and quality of life.
14: And what was wrong with the old name?
15: All of it. So unfortunately, the old name focused on the ovary and suggested this was an ovary condition, so polycystic ovary syndrome. The ovary suffers because of those hormonal disruptions. It's not the primary source of the problem.
14: It's a symptom, not a cause.
15: Yep, and it only gives you one very narrow part of the condition, and there are no increase in abnormal cysts in this condition. So what we have is a name that focuses on the ovary and calls it about cysts, which they do not exist in this condition.
14: And so what impact did that name not accurately capturing the condition have on patients, which is really the bottom line here?
15: Really profound. So what people don't realize about a name and the sort of characteristic way a condition is characterized is that that impacts policy. And it impacts research funding, and that impacts the evidence, the guidelines, the education, and the care that a woman receives. So if you have a condition that's only thought to be about ovaries, everyone is only educated in medical school under infertility for 1 hour in 6 years, which of course is what happened for many of us. And so we think of it as an ovary condition. Whereas when you actually recognize that, for example, research funding, such as in the NIH, is all coming out, or has previously all come out of a very, very small reproductive women's and children's health budget. So it's had a massive flow-on effect all the way from policy, research, evidence, education, and therefore care. And that's why we needed to fix this, the name, and recharacterizing it in a much broader space, right from policy to the guidelines and to the care that people receive.
14: I'm curious then why you all left the word ovary in the name. If this is an endocrine condition, as you say, It is about so much more than ovaries.
15: Yes.
14: And I understand there is some emerging research suggesting there is a similar syndrome that appears to have a lot of overlap in men. So why leave the word ovary in there?
15: So one of the things that we put a lot of focus on, because it was a priority for patients, was about making sure that the stigma and the appropriate cultural framing of the name was considered. And whilst it is clear it does have reproductive features, labelling a condition as a reproductive disorder can have quite profound stigmatising implications for men, especially in cultures and countries where your fertility or your reproductive system is linked to your actual worth in your community. And that does happen in many areas around the world. But we needed to recognize that there is quite significant impact on the reproductive system. And the ovary hormones do contribute to this. So the endocrine features from the ovary are important. The arrest of the egg development is important in terms of ovulation and infertility. And then the ovary actual hormones also then contribute to the endocrine features of the condition. So it's not that it isn't important, it's just not the primary part, which is why it was changed from ovary, the gland, to ovarian, which actually more relates to the function within that gland. And on the possible potential phenotype or group or variant in men, there's been research going on for a long time about whether this is a condition in men. It has never been clinically described. It doesn't have a reproductive feature at all. It may be that there's an increased metabolic risk, but when you have had a name that has been incorrectly named for decades, with the amount of harm that it's done for women, and you might, just might, have a male variant, which is different with no reproductive implications, you can't sit and wait and leave women suffering. This has been neglected for way too long.
14: Mm-hmm.
15: So if there is a variant of this disorder in men, it will just have a different name.
14: And so can you explain in a way that's accessible to our listeners what the criteria are now for PMOS?
15: Yes, so PMOS still has the same diagnostic criteria because they're largely endocrine. They're largely related to the hormones. So one of the important things to recognize here is the condition hasn't changed. It's just finally the name has caught up with the science and the clinical experience that patients have. And the effects of this condition start in adolescence, and they last lifelong. They don't finish at menopause, but they change over a woman's lifespan. In adolescence, the hair and acne, the androgen or male type hormones are most predominant. in the 20s and 30s. It's often more the effects on the from the ovary and on the ovary, including fertility and pregnancy complications. As women get older, it can be problems with the womb lining or endometrium, but very much those metabolic effects like diabetes and heart disease and effects on the liver. And almost all of those are preventable. But they're not preventable if you're not thinking about them, if you're not screening for them, and if you're not being treated for them. And because of all of that, the delays in diagnosis were profound. The neglect and dissatisfaction in care was high. And so the psychological features and impact on quality of life are really high. So getting recognition of this condition and getting it screened and treated is what we need to do now.
14: So if there is an increase in diagnosis, what treatments will be more accessible to people? What treatment options are out there, and how are some of the things you just mentioned preventable?
15: Yeah, so one of the things about the treatments is there are effective treatments, but because this condition has been so neglected for so long, for example, the FDA and most agencies around the world have virtually no medications that are actually approved for this indication. So they're not approved for PMOS, even though there are medications that are effective. They just haven't been applied so much to be regulated for this condition. But for example, the birth control pill is used in this condition not because it causes contraception, but because it addresses directly the hormone or endocrine imbalance that you see.
14: Right.
15: And so when you've got a young adolescent girl in front of you with her mum and you're trying to explain, not that you're putting on the birth control pill, but you're putting her on these medications because they will correct the hormone imbalance. So even reframing the hormonal treatments is important. Metformin, which is a medication around 100 years old, actually originally derived from lavender, is actually really effective for treating insulin resistance, which is another one of those hormone disturbances. And there are also anti-androgens or agents that can address the endocrine disturbance. So the treatments all treat the endocrine or hormone features. But we should have a lot more medications in this condition, and we don't because we haven't had any research on all those issues because it's only been put in the ovary research bucket until now.
14: Helena Teed spearheaded the years-long research effort to rename the syndrome to PMOS. She's director of the Monash Center for Health Research and Implementation in Australia.
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0: This is The World. I'm Marco Werman. There have been dramatic U.S. federal cuts to science research grants in the past year, particularly hard hit rare disease research, which has always been difficult to fund. But global research collaborations are forging ahead, led by some of the people who are most impacted by these diseases. Reporter Tipa Fernandez, whose own daughter has a rare genetic disorder, takes us into the world of Nicolaides-Baraitser syndrome, where families are demanding answers for their children. Her reporting, funded by the Pulitzer Center, starts in the British countryside.
1: Meet Harley. He's almost 21 and thrilled to be out in nature in Marston Vale, England, visiting his friend Callum.
2: Callum, Harley wants you. Slow down.
1: Harley is grinning from ear to ear. Harley's smile is one I know well. My own teen daughter Maya has a near identical one. Harley, Callum, and Maya all have a very rare genetic condition called Nicolaides-Baraitser syndrome. These three are genetic siblings. And there are many moments of joy for Harley, like being out with his friend Callum racing around this nature park. Harley's mum, Lisa Smith, noticed his challenges the day he was born.
3: Harley just seemed to be really, really struggling from day one. And I kept going back to the doctors with him and saying there's something wrong. And they was like, no, there isn't. For weeks and weeks and weeks.
1: Harley was diagnosed in 2008, number 23 in the world, with the syndrome which is colloquially called NCBRS.
3: So he's non-verbal. He's very behind intellectually. He doesn't understand a lot of what you say to him. That's never posed a problem to us. It's more when he's ill. That's when it's hard, when he's having his seizures. He's had pneumonia several times. He's had kidney failure.
1: His mum and dad do most everything for Harley. They feed him, bathe him, and thanks to the UK's national disability system, they have access to big public bathrooms with the equipment necessary for a caregiver to toilet an adult.
4: Harley, sit still. Sit still.
2: And then, yeah, they can lock it on their side. Paul, do you want to lock it?
5: We are just at the beginning of figuring this out for NCBRS.
1: Dr. Jacqueline Harris runs the Epigenetics Clinic at Kennedy Krieger Institute in Baltimore.
5: What are the things that everybody with NCBRS kind of struggles with, and what is the pattern that we see over and over again in these kids?
1: She's just starting one of the first major studies into NCBRS symptoms.
6: Yeah, how was your testing with Phil? Did it go okay?
7: Great.
6: I'm so glad. And how was your EEG with Evan?
7: Good. I watched Ratatouille.
1: She's keenly interested in taking some of what is known of the 330 cases and going deeper.
5: More than just saying people with NCBRS have intellectual disability, you know, what kinds of things does everybody with NCBRS struggle with?
1: Little is known about rare syndromes until research like this is done. Another kind of study that could further explain Nicolaides-Baraitser syndrome would use animals, specifically mouse models, where the same genetic mutation that Harley has is replicated in mice and studied.
5: This work hasn't yet been done in NCBRS, but when we look at mouse models of some of the related disorders, what we see is that the phenotype or the symptoms, specifically talking about the cognitive symptoms of the disorder, seem to be, at least in animal models, correctable into postnatal life, meaning actually even in young adult mice, we can give the mice therapies and the mice can get smarter.
1: What she is saying here stopped me in my tracks. This could be life-changing for people with NCBRS. Imagine if Harley could toilet himself, or Maya could hold down a job. Studies using mouse models is something research scientist in London, Stephanie F. Themieux, has been trying to get off the ground at the Institute of Neurology at the University College of London.
8: We need to first establish some kind of model that we can test therapies in, and we've been trying to get people on board to help us create the appropriate mouse models.
1: This work is not cheap, but it's not that expensive either. For her mouse model study, FTMU estimates she needs about 100,000 British pounds, about $130,000.
8: We can develop patient-specific cell model, and then we can use those to try and add some of the molecules with the replacement therapies or the silencing molecules where we stop the mutated version of the gene being functional and see what happens to those cells.
1: And for human cell-based testing, also not that complicated to do, she needs one of these. I'm inside the Neurology Institute's sterile area where a large floor-to-ceiling incubator holds specimens. It's called a biobank.
8: We would like to collect all of the NCBRS families together in the sense that we can collect biomaterial from them. So that would be basically making a NCBRS biobank to have readily patient-derived material from the people who are directly impacted by NCBRS so that we can then have that handy for whenever we have a research lab or somebody who is interested in using that material to understand more about the disease.
1: When my daughter was diagnosed in 2020, we were told there was no cure nor medicine and we should continue to seek therapies, physical therapy, occupational therapy, speech therapy, to help her. But what will her future be like? To date, that's information none of us NCBRS families know. FTMU says it doesn't have to be this way.
8: One aim of the study would be to be able to predict what the progression of the disease is going to look like for a family.
1: And with science and technological advances, getting these answers is possible, she says. Risham Ijaz, a Canadian geneticist, made one of the first major findings about NCBRS.
9: And what we found that is that individuals who have NCBRS all share a very characteristic pattern on their DNA as a result of their SMARCA2 gene not working.
1: But like so many other researchers in the field that I talk to, there is this major issue.
9: So for me, a lot of the work that I do is unfunded.
1: Ijaz says much of the progress made to date by scientists only happened because families of children with Nicolaides-Baraitser syndrome organized themselves and pushed the scientific community to research. Families like this one.
10: I'm Michelle, mum of Callum.
11: My name is Callum.
3: Good boy, and I'm Lee, Callum's dad.
1: Callum was 20 months old when he was diagnosed with Nicolaides-Baraitser syndrome.
10: Got garlic bread, Callum.
11: Garlic bread.
1: That's Callum figuring out dinner with his parents.
10: So you just want pizza?
11: Yeah, pizza and garlic bread.
1: Callum is now 20.
12: Your magic word?
11: Please.
10: Good boy.
1: When Callum was born, his dad, Lee Reevy, was 19 and mum Michelle was 20. They were told Callum was the 7th NCBRS person in the whole world. The 7th known case. What were you thinking, Michelle?
10: Oh, we were just scared. We was alone.
1: The young couple immediately began searching for information to help their son.
3: Not even the doctors knew nothing. Not even the specialists knew a lot, you know, how to help us. You know, at one point we were told he'd never walk, never talk.
1: The Reevies looked for any other children with this diagnosis. Through an online mums group, they started finding other NCBRS families. And in 2010, Michelle and Lee coaxed some of them to come together. The first ever NCBRS gathering.
3: That was attended by 3 UK families and 3 families from Europe and the 2 geneticists who clinically diagnosed Callum. And for me personally, that was when I got the sense of this is what we need. We need this community. And not just for us, everybody needs this community.
1: From there, the Reevies began building what they call the NCBRS Foundation. It's like a global community organization that serves as a gathering place for families with children who are medical genetic mysteries.
3: Nothing's known about it. You know, how is this syndrome ever going to get on the map? You know, how are others going to get support when there's nothing out there for them?
1: Reevy's group is not just families supporting each other. It has a science arm that is single-handedly pushing the field to learn more about Nicolaides-Baraitser syndrome.
3: There's very limited research on NCBRS at the moment. So that is one of the things our scientific advisory board is working on, is to map out the syndrome, severity of mutations, see how severe they are.
1: It's the kind of research Dr. Jacqueline Harris at Kennedy Krieger in Baltimore practices.
5: So I don't want the families of people with NCBRS to just be people on whom science is done too, but in fact to be partners in that scientific journey from the very beginning.
1: Back at her lab in Baltimore.
6: Good job. Smile and show me all those teeth. Ooh, lovely. Lovely. All right. Now,
1: Dr. Harris's epigenetic study of NCBRS is underway, but funding the work is challenging.
5: Currently, the climate is very hostile towards science in general, and definitely rare disease is taking a large brunt of that pain.
1: The trickle-down of the Trump NIH cuts has been swift.
5: So, for example, I have had a handful of grants withdrawn, NIH grants withdrawn, that were slated for funding because there were international collaborations. And in rare disease, that's a very necessary and very good thing to have these sort of collaborations. But currently, that's looked upon as something negative or bad and caused us to lose this funding.
1: Dr. Harris has had to rely on private philanthropy to get her current NCBRS study going while she waits on government grant decisions.
6: Perfect. Flip them over like someone handed you a big pizza. Do you like pizza?
7: Yeah.
6: Yeah, all right.
1: But good. She plows ahead with the research. The 333 NCBRS families deserve it, she says. For The World, I'm Deepa Fernandes.

0: Japan has a good handful of cultural exports that have gained such massive popularity worldwide that they are truly global at this point. Sushi, matcha, anime, manga. But there's a traditional art form known as Rakugo that has not taken off as an export. Some American storytellers are trying to change that. Minnesota Public Radio's Jacob Aloy has our story.
1: When Katsura Sunshine first visited Japan in the late 90s, he didn't expect he'd end up moving there.
2: I went to Japan thinking I'd stay for a couple months and just see some theater and get some inspiration. And then my third day there, I said, I'm never going back to Canada.
1: Born Gregory Rovick, Sunshine visited Japan as a theater artist, initially interested in learning about kabuki. Until one night, he found himself in a yakitori restaurant.
2: And I saw this Japanese storytelling where a single person, a performer in a kimono, kneels on a cushion and with only two simple props, a hand towel and the fan, weaves these stories. And I immediately fell in love with it. I said, this is what I was born to do.
1: What Sunshine had witnessed was Rakugo, which is sort of a mashup of stand-up comedy and funny stories where the performer embodies multiple characters.
2: The first part is a lot like stand-up comedy. It's the storyteller's own material, and it's some observational comedy or the kind of jokes that they like. And also, though, it's a little bit of like cultural explanation that will help you understand or appreciate the story proper.
3: When we begin storytelling shows in Japan, we start with a greeting to the audience called Aisatsu. Japanese atmosphere right here. In Japanese, we say this. Minasama go raijo itadaki arigatou gozaimasu. Atsuku onrei o moshiagemasu. Watakushi kou mietemo rakugoka nan desu, Katsura Sanshi. Aratame rukudai Katsura Bunshi no 15 ban me no deshi no Katsura San ni kagayaku to kakemashite. Katsura Sunshine de gozaimasu. Dozo yoroshiku onegai itashimasu. So the same greeting translated directly into English goes something like this. Ladies and gentlemen, thank you for coming. So sometimes English is a little bit shorter.
2: And then you get a sense of what story the audience might like, and you decide on the story, and then you bring your introduction stand-up comedy material towards the theme of the story proper. And these are passed down from master to apprentice through the ages up to the present day.
1: The fables go as far back as the 1600s, when Rakugo began to form. And there are actually two distinct versions of Rakugo, one associated with Tokyo and the other with Osaka. Matthew Shores is a senior lecturer in Japanese studies at the University of Sydney and a Rakugo scholar. He says that while the Tokyo version is more focused on the verbal aspects of the storytelling,
4: historically, I think it's generally agreed the Osaka variety tends to be more musical, tends to be more theatrical. Performers are generally more bubbly. Even their kimono tend to be more flamboyant in color, more bright pastels as opposed to, you know, say, darker blacks, navies, and browns.
1: Katsura Sunshine comes from the Osaka school, which feels right given his bright hair and jolly demeanor. His road to becoming a professional Rakugo storyteller included a 3-year traditional apprenticeship with the legendary Japanese TV presenter and comedian Katsura Bunshi VI. It was Bunshi who gave Sunshine his stage name. And it's under that stage name that he's performed across the world in English, French, and Japanese, even at official events put on by the Japanese government. Sunshine is one of the first Westerners in Rakugo's history who underwent training and became a professional Rakugo storyteller. Which isn't surprising, since Rakugo hasn't really caught on outside of Japan in the way other Japanese art has.
4: It requires work from the audience through imagination.
1: Rakugo scholar Matthew Shores.
4: If you have a folding fan and a hand towel and you ask people to believe that these can become anything, it takes work from the audience.
5: In English, we try to make a story very clear.
1: Miyazaki is also known as Katsura Moonlight. She grew up in Japan and moved to New York several years ago. She's actually an apprentice of Katsura Sunshine. She performs in English and Japanese, and she says audiences in each language react very differently.
5: In front of Japanese audience, they're quite quiet, kind of. Try to listen very carefully. As U.S. audience, totally different. So their like reaction is very openly and expressive, like, who? Oh my God. So, sometimes people speaking. So, which is really like exciting as a performer, but I love both ways.
1: But while reactions might differ across cultures, there's a universal quality to rakugo, says Katsura Sunshine.
2: This art form has crossed the centuries. It's been able to cross the passage of time, and so I think it crosses borders just as easily, language barriers and border barriers, just as easily as it's crossed the barriers of time.
1: Sunshine even predicts that rakugo will become mainstream in Western pop culture. In addition to his regular performances in Japan, Sunshine has a pretty robust social media presence. He also performs monthly off-Broadway in New York, along with his apprentices. And he and his apprentices also travel to comedy clubs and theaters across the U.S. and internationally.
5: I hope it becomes something like sake or like sushi. Yeah, something that people recognize instantly.
1: For The World, I'm Jacob Aloy, St. Paul.
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0: This is The World. I'm Carolyn Beeler. French President Emmanuel Macron is in Kenya today. He is co-hosting a summit of some 30 African heads of state in Nairobi. France used to attend events like this in its former French-speaking colonies in West Africa, but many of them have spurned France in recent years. This is the first such summit Macron has hosted in Anglophone Africa. The World's Jerry Hedden reports on how Paris is looking for new alliances on the continent and how things are going so far for Macron in a region where France does not have a long history.
12: This Nairobi conference is called Africa Forward, but Emmanuel Macron opened it by looking back.
13: Thank you, Mr. President, dear William, my dear friend. And I'm pleased to come back on Nairobi 7 years after my first trip, my first official visit in your country. And it was the first visit ever of a French president. And which was honestly completely crazy to imagine.
12: The William he's talking to is William Ruto, Kenya's president. Macron's opening tone sounded like a shot at bonding with some old pal at a time when France's historical bonds in Africa have been all but severed.
14: Well, I think he's on this trip to make some business. You know, it's finished for us, France-Afrique.
12: This is Françoise Dreyfus, a political analyst in Paris. France-Afrique refers to France's ongoing influence in its former West African and Sahel colonies, the so-called Francophone Africa.
14: Since we don't have any more good relationships with our previous colonies, especially in Sahel, we have to look after new markets.
12: Relations in the Sahel began to sour in 2020 after a military coup in Mali. Chad, Burkina Faso, and Niger soon followed. New populist juntas fanned anti-French sentiment and cut economic, military, and diplomatic ties with Paris. France-Afrique, they said, was nothing but neo-colonialism. Macron, who's been in power for 10 years, has tried to mend fences to no avail. So in Kenya, he's dusting off his English and, organizers say, signing a slew of new economic deals.
14: As we don't have the memories of colonization in Anglophone colonies, then it's a good place to go and try to make business.
12: Kenya was colonized by the British, not the French. France can say, hey, let's be friends, baggage free. But some Kenyans are skeptical. A Nairobi business owner named Kimani asked us not to use his last name out of fear of reprisals for criticizing his government's warming to France.
10: We have to form relationships with different countries around the world, but I don't think we're asking ourselves enough questions about why France has been rejected in West Africa. And if that is the case, how can we then benefit from a relationship with them?
12: Kimani says the perceived arrogance and paternalism that got France booted from Kenya's neighbors to the west, it's still around. He points to an incident that happened just yesterday.
15: Already? You're not waiting your turn.
16: I will make order.
12: That voice was Macron saying, I will make order. This was during a symposium on culture at the University of Nairobi. Some students in the audience were talking and Macron suddenly stood up, took the stage and the mic from a woman's hand.
13: Excuse me. Everybody, hey, I'm sorry, guys. It's impossible to speak about culture, to have people like that super inspired coming here, making a speech with such a noise.
12: Some people applauded Macron, but the video of the incident has gone viral and a backlash against the French leader has begun.
10: You'd expect that when you make a visit to your friend's house and his kids are making noise, you expect him to be able to handle his kids.
12: Again, the businessman, Kimani.
10: You don't take the reins of that household and then start to discipline that individual's kids. When you have someone literally telling people to shut up or get out of the room, it gives us flashbacks to that colonial sort of approach.
14: He wants always to be at the center of the attention of people.
12: Again, Françoise Dreyfus.
14: The problem is that he thinks he knows everything. He is, I say it in French, il est méprisant with everybody.
12: Scornful, that is. This isn't the first time a modern French president has touched a sensitive colonial nerve in Africa. In 2007, then-president Nicolas Sarkozy gave a speech in Dakar, Senegal.
17: Le drame de l'Afrique, c'est que l'homme africain n'est pas assez entré dans l'histoire.
12: The tragedy in Africa, he said, is that the African man has not yet fully entered into history. Sarkozy went on to describe backward farmers living in a world without progress. That did not go down well. This week in Kenya, Macron didn't say anything nearly as offensive. And when the Africa Forward Summit wraps, he'll head home with a basket of investment deals worth over $30 billion. But he does leave behind a certain amount of skepticism about whether France really considers its new African friends as equal partners. For The World, I'm Jerry Haddon.
0: One bit of the online chatter about Macron's visit to Kenya has come from Farida Bemba Naburema. She's an activist from Togo who's been on our show before and wrote on X that musicians and artists don't get enough credit for what she called the political awakening of French-dominated Africa. The soured relationships Jerry was talking about. Now, Burema's followers then tweeted back with a short list of songs of African artists doing that awakening going back decades.

this track from Ivorian reggae artist Chiken Jafakoli, Plus Rien M'Étonne. Nothing surprises me anymore. It came out more than 20 years ago. In it, Fakoli sings about how the great powers of the world have split up the planet and divvied up its resources for themselves.

0: Those foreign leaders don't want us to be united, he sings. That theme was expressed in the 1960s by another artist that Naburima's followers pointed to, Franklin Bukaka from Congo.
1: Today it's a DRC, but it was Congo when Bukaka was writing politically conscious music like this, accompanied on piano by none other than a young Manu Dibango from Cameroon.

0: Ata'ozali in the Lingala language translates as regardless of who you are. 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You are African. The World is produced by GBH and PRX, broadcasting weekdays from the Nan and Bill Harris studio in Boston. I'm Marco Werman.
1: And I'm Carolyn Beeler. 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
3: 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I'm Della Friedman. 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
4: President Trump arrives in Beijing on Wednesday, meeting with China's president about the trade war and more. I'm Steve Inskeep. We're hosting the program from Beijing this week. And here's a big question. Can a U.S. company replace the rare earth minerals that China cut off? On the next morning edition from NPR News.
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5: As Donald Trump heads to China for a summit with Xi Jinping, he says they will discuss Iran.
6: We're going to have a long talk about it. He's been a friend of mine. He's been somebody that we get along with. And I think you're going to see that this is going to be a very exciting trip. A lot of good things are going to happen.
5: Also coming up on the newsroom with me, Janet Jaleel, the OpenAI boss, Sam Altman, accuses Elon Musk of wanting to control the company in the latest stage of their legal battle.
7: Israel
5: makes it through to the final of the Eurovision Song Contest as five countries boycott the event over the war in Gaza. And
8: sometimes the things that seem so bad about what's happened to us may end up being your greatest gift if you can turn it into something that matters or if it makes you stronger.
5: The forensic thriller writer Patricia Cornwell talks about the dark experiences that inspired her writing. That's all after this bulletin of World News.
9: BBC News with Roisin Hasty. President Trump is traveling to Beijing on his first trip to China by a U.S. leader since 2017. The main focus of his talks with Xi Jinping will be the tense trade relationship between the world's two largest economies. Stephen McDonnell is in Beijing.
10: I think when it all comes down to it, it sort of breaks down to several short-term headaches and one long-term problem. I think the short-term headaches, well, tariffs. Donald Trump called on the tariff war. She called his bluff. There could be some deals on either side to kind of sweeten the trade relationship, if you like. Then there's Taiwan. Now, according to the Chinese government, this is the number one sensitive issue. Xi Jinping will be telling Donald Trump he doesn't want the US to be backing Taiwan militarily. Now, I think a lot of people in Taiwan might think that there is the potential there for Taiwan to be sold out because, really, is Donald Trump that wedded to the Taiwan issue? Might he sell them less arms if it meant doing some sort of a deal?
9: President Trump has lashed out at media coverage of the U.S. war against Iran, branding it virtual treason to say Iranians were doing well militarily. His social media post came after the New York Times reported Iran retained two-thirds of its missile stockpile. The paper said the Trump administration's portrayal of a shattered Iranian military went against what U.S. intelligence agencies were saying behind closed doors. The British Prime Minister, Keir Starmer, has defied calls to resign amid growing dissent with the governing Labour Party. Sir Keir has received support from his deputy, David Lammy, who urged party MPs not to trigger a leadership battle. Dozens of them have asked the Prime Minister to quit, but more than 100 have backed him.
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0: I'm WFAE race and equity reporter Julian Berger. As immigration arrests rise across Charlotte, families are struggling to afford legal help after loved ones are detained by ICE. Recently, I reported on the growing number of GoFundMe campaigns created after immigration arrests.
1: He makes the money, so if we need money to get him out, it's kind of like a, what do we do?
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0: Good morning. Thanks for joining us here on Morning Edition on 90.7 WFAE. I'm Woody Kane, filling in for Marshall Terry. Coming up in local news headlines at 6, state lawmakers will delay scheduled income tax cuts as part of an initial budget agreement announced yesterday. Great weather forecast during the day, at least. Sunny skies in the forecast with highs expected to be near 80 degrees. Tonight, mostly cloudy with a 30% chance of rain. 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Charlotte's NPR news source. It's 6 o'clock.
1: Good morning. The Pentagon has an updated financial cost for the war with Iran, $29 billion. And that does not include the price to repair facilities hit by Iran, which could take another $4 billion. It's Morning Edition from NPR News. China's control over important minerals gives it leverage in any trade war. I'm Leila Fadel.
2: And I'm Michelle Martin. As President Trump and China's Xi Jinping prepare to meet, a mine in Wyoming could give the U.S. enough rare earths to last decades. Also, how manufacturers in the U.S. and China are trying to adapt to whatever happens to their country's trading relationship. And in Fairbanks, Alaska, people are waiting for the single day when spring will be sprung. It's Wednesday, May 13th. On this day in 1973, in the first Battle of the Sexes, Bobby Riggs defeated Margaret Court 6-2-6-1. Billie Jean King avenged the loss later that year. News is next.
3: Live from NPR News in Washington, I'm Corva Coleman. President Trump is en route to China for meetings with President Xi Jinping. He's accompanied by several key business leaders, such as the CEOs of Boeing and NVIDIA. Trump will try to focus on reaching business agreements. The leaders will also focus on the war in Iran. China's a business ally of Iran's and buys most of Iran's crude oil. A new NPR Chicago Council Ipsos poll finds most Americans think U.S. tariffs have been bad for both economies and driven up consumer costs here. NPR's Frank Langfitt reports.
4: Elisa Kajiwara is a physical therapist in Greater Chicago. When she bought a Chinese-made board game, she noticed tariffs added up to $20 to the price.
5: I think the tariffs are bad. Making a worse deal for a country's trade does not mean we'll get more stuff out of it.
4: David Morgan lives in North Carolina and supports tariffs. Low-wage competition from China sank his furniture company.
6: Business dried up. We didn't have the orders. We filed Chapter 11 and sold off a lot of our stuff.
4: The poll shows most Americans see a potential solution: cut tariffs on China in exchange for China buying more U.S. agricultural goods. Frank Langfitt, NPR News, Washington.
3: The effects of the Iran war are driving up costs in the U.S. too. Before he left for China, President Trump said he did not consider Americans' financial situation when he's thinking about the war.
7: The only thing that matters when I'm talking about Iran, they can't have a nuclear weapon. I don't think about Americans' financial situation. I don't think about anybody. I think about one thing.
3: He added, if the stock market goes up or down a little bit, the American people understand it. But it's not the stock market that's hurting consumers. The government reported yesterday consumer prices rose in April 3.8% compared to the same time a year ago. Prices were up for many things, but especially gas. President Trump is expected to name David Ventrella as the next acting director of the Immigration and Customs Enforcement Agency, or ICE. NPR's Jimena Bustillo prepared this report.
8: Ventrella most recently worked for the department overseeing contracts between ICE and various detention facilities. He previously worked for ICE during the Obama and George W. Bush administrations. He left the agency to work for GEO Group, a private prison company that contracts with the federal government for immigration detention. The selection comes as leadership at DHS, led by new Secretary Mark Wayne Mullen, are looking to shift away from controversial surges of enforcement and build up detention and deportation capacity. Ventrella will inherit a much larger workforce. About 12,000 new employees were added in the last year, and a bigger budget. Congressional Republicans gave ICE $75 billion last summer, about half to spend on detention space. Jimena Bustillo, NPR News, Washington.
3: On Wall Street, Dow futures are lower in pre-market trading. This is NPR.
0: This is WFAE News. I'm Woody Kane. Charlotte Mecklenburg Schools Board of Education unanimously approved the district's 2026-27 budget last night, concluding a tumultuous 2 weeks of tension. WFAE's James Farrell has details.
9: The board has met three times in contentious special hearings to hammer out details since they rejected Hill's budget in a dramatic 8-1 vote. Hill submitted a revised $2.1 billion proposal this week that included some tweaks based on board feedback. Despite the 2 weeks of tension, the board approved the new plan with few fireworks. Board Chair Stephanie Sneed said she stood by the effort. She became emotional as she argued that even if it benefited one student, it was worth it.
10: We should not be fighting over whether we fund mental health, whether we fund family engagement, whether we can move a teacher from one school to the other. The system is broken.
9: The revised budget cuts a $2.4 million social-emotional learning program called Capturing Kids' Hearts that garnered board scrutiny, and it preserves four Department of Social Services liaison positions that had initially been slated for cuts. Mecklenburg County must now weigh whether it will adopt the budget. James Farrell, WFAE News.
0: And shortly after the meeting, CMS announced it would hold a closed emergency meeting this morning at 7 to discuss personnel matters. State lawmakers will delay scheduled income tax cuts as part of an initial budget agreement announced yesterday. WUNC's Colin Campbell explains.
11: For months, House and Senate Republicans have been at odds over the scheduled cuts. The House wanted to delay the cuts over worries that they'd leave the state with inadequate revenue. But Senate Leader Phil Berger had wanted to stick to the original plan. That changed Tuesday with a new agreement that will reduce the tax rate more gradually to 3.5% for the next 2 years, and then dropping slowly to about 3% in 2033 with more cuts after that. Berger says he's happy with the new plan, including a proposed constitutional amendment capping future tax rates.
12: We need to make sure that promise to the taxpayers was kept, which this agreement does.
11: Tuesday's agreement also includes raises averaging 8% for teachers and 3% for most state employees, along with one-time bonuses. But other budget details are still being worked out, and a final vote might not happen until next month. I'm Colin Campbell in Raleigh.
0: A state House committee voted yesterday to close an affordable housing tax loophole that's causing major budget problems for urban counties. Representative Aaron Perret says real estate investors are abusing a tax exemption designed to help nonprofits build affordable housing.
13: The increase is from for-profit private equity investors initiating the creation of joint ventures with passive nonprofits to buy older properties, where rents are naturally well below the statutory requirements to obtain the exemption while increasing rents, in effect using public funds for private gain.
0: Her bill would create new definitions for affordable housing and nonprofit ownership to ensure the tax exemption isn't abused. It's 47 degrees now in Charlotte, sunny skies and highs near 80 today. 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
1: 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Good morning, it's 8:19. I'm Woody Kane. Coming up next, China has a tight grip on rare earth elements that are key to electronics, electric vehicles, and fighter jets. But a mine in Wyoming raises hopes for a domestic supply. Good-looking forecast, at least during the day, expecting sunny skies with highs near 80 degrees, but tonight turning mostly cloudy with a 30% chance of showers and lows dropping to about 57 degrees. It's 55 right now in Charlotte. Coming up in local news headlines, a new state budget framework announced yesterday says all North Carolina state employees would see raises of at least 3%, but some would get significantly more. Support comes from WFAE listeners and Brooks Pierce, announcing the opening of its new office in Charlotte, further building on the firm's 128-year legacy of providing legal counsel to North Carolina's businesses and organizations. Details at brookspierce.com. 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
4: 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I'm Leila Fadel.
5: I'm Michelle Martin.
6: And I'm Steve Inskeep in Beijing, where President Trump is about to arrive for a summit with China's president. No matter what happens at their meeting here, the U.S. and China will remain rivals. Each country is denied the other access to vital industrial materials, and that is driving each country to try to end its dependence on the other. China's move was to block the supply of rare earth minerals, forcing the U.S. to back down in its trade war and try to find its own supplies. Before coming to China, our producer Taylor Haney visited a mine in Wyoming with two mining executives.
7: So this is the mine pit here. You know, we're driving down into it.
8: Down a ramp of red earth straight into black. It's very dramatic.
9: Yeah, so you can see the coal seams quite easily.
6: The executives are Scott Kreitzer and Michael Wallacechuk. And you heard them say, coal seams. This is an abandoned coal mine outside Sheridan, Wyoming, within sight of the Bighorn Mountains. The Ramaco Company says it found rare earths within that black coal.
8: Can you see any of the rare earths and critical minerals with your naked eye?
9: No, you can't.
8: They're like pixie dust.
9: No, but we are able to use non-invasive portable assaying to get indicative information on what the grades are.
6: Assaying, testing that thick layer of black coal.
9: Most of the rare earths and critical minerals that have been banned by China, we have here in this deposit.
6: The Ramaco mine is not producing anything yet. They're still learning how to efficiently separate the minerals from the coal. But it's part of a U.S. effort to reduce dependence on China. We talked it over with the head of the mining company, Randall Atkins.
10: When you refer to me on the air, you can just call me Randy.
6: Randy Atkins is based in Kentucky, where his company traditionally mines coal. He bought the Wyoming mine back in 2011. When you bought this, you thought it was what?
10: I thought it was a reserve of thermal coal that had been around for 100 years, that they had stopped mining over 50 years ago.
6: Atkins thought he could revive that mine to supply coal-fired power plants. But the company had hardly acquired the property when the market for coal collapsed.
10: I said, okay, if that's the state of the world, let's figure out what else you could use coal for. That process put us in touch with the government. They, independent of us, were doing a analysis on where you could find rare earth throughout the continental U.S. We sent them samples of our cores, and they came back about a year later, said, we think we've found something very interesting. You look like you've got significantly high concentrations of medium and heavy magnetic rare earth.
6: I'm fascinated by this story because it sounds like you thought you were buying a dog and found out you bought a cat.
10: I thought I bought a dog. I thought I could scrub the dog up a little bit and sell it to somebody. As it turned out, I found something that's completely unique. And the amount of rare earth that we found just on a third of the site would probably satisfy U.S. requirements for over 100 years.
6: Can you name for me some of the substances, just rattle off names, that you believe are in there, and then name for me some of the products that would use them?
10: High purity gallium, high purity alumina, high purity quartz, scandium, terbium, dysprosium, germanium.
6: None of those words and some others that he said mean anything to most people, but we use tiny amounts of those substances all the time. Now, if you're using this in semiconductors, chips, that is, mm-hmm. and magnets, you're using them in basically everything in the modern world.
10: Pretty much.
6: I'm looking at a laptop computer here. It would be in that laptop.
10: It would indeed.
6: It's got your website open, and there's a picture of a fighter jet. It would be in the fighter jet?
10: Bingo. Let me give you a list of what some of these things are used for. Gallium, semiconductors, power electronics, UV photodetectors and sensors, the F-18 Hornet. Scandium, it's used in hard battery storage. It's used to lightweight planes, 3D printing. It's also used in 6G drones, which is a growing business for those of us who didn't know much about drones. Germanium, fiber optics, solar cells, infrared optics, semiconductors, high power communications.
6: He went on to mention magnets, wind turbines, electric vehicles, MRIs, and your phone. What excites you about this?
10: Well, it is really the new oil. Rare earth to the 21st century is going to be the oil of the 20th century. That is where the power dynamics are going to be, as we already have seen from what happened last year vis-a-vis China and the U.S., and frankly, China and the rest of the world, in terms of their sort of embargo of their rare earths. And it's fascinating to be on the front line.
6: What did you think about when the United States and China had its trade talks and Trump had his tariffs and China had the rare earths and the United States to some extent had to back down?
10: In a sense, having played the card as dramatically as they did last year, they've kind of opened Pandora's box because the rest of the world, candidly, will never trust China again. So as a result, the world has turned its attention, focus and investment to trying to, in a very short period of time, extricate themselves from this complete dilemma, because it's a vial of what you and I would look at and say that looks like powder, but that powder powers the modern world.
6: We were talking with an analyst who said that's a weapon you get to use one time, and they've used it the one time. She thought maybe it only lasts 5 years. What do you think the time frame is where China can be dominant in this and other people catch up?
10: I think we will begin to catch up over 5 years. Will we have solved the problem? I doubt it. Maybe technology will accelerate that process. Who knows? But the sheer mechanics of building the factories that make this kind of oxide is a pretty daunting proposition.
6: Randy Atkins says his Wyoming mine is still years from production because it's hard to separate rare earths from the surrounding rock. It's taking long enough that some of the company's shareholders have sued. Atkins says the suit is without merit, although the challenge for the United States is real. We are reporting from Beijing this week, and tomorrow we visit a Chinese company that's adapting to American pressure, the tech firm Huawei. This is NPR News.
1: 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It's 8:29. Coming up in local news headlines, Charlotte FC gets back on the pitch at home tonight, but they'll be without one of their key players. Looking for sunny skies today with highs near 80 degrees.
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5: Live from NPR News in Washington, I'm Dave Mattingly. President Trump has arrived in Beijing for a two-day state visit and talks with China's President Xi Jinping. NPR's Jennifer Pak is in Beijing.
11: Trump was the last U.S. president to visit since 2017. And after all of the ceremonial pomp, Trump still launched a trade war with China. He imposed even more tariffs and sanctions last year when he returned to office. Chinese officials retaliated, and the two sides reached a sort of pause last fall. But it's fragile. The two leaders are keen to stabilize the relationship. Chinese media showed roads leading out of the Beijing Capital Airport were lined with U.S. and Chinese flags side by side to greet Trump's arrival. An editorial in the state-owned People's Daily said China-U.S. relations cannot go back to what it was in the past, but there could be a better future. Jennifer Pak, NPR News, Beijing.
5: Trump says he plans to ask Xi to open up China to American businesses. A number of corporate CEOs traveled with Trump aboard Air Force One, including the head of chipmaker NVIDIA. Sounds of gunshots were heard today at the Philippine Senate, where one of the country's senators had urged the public to block his imminent arrest. De La Rosa is wanted by the International Criminal Court of charges of crimes against humanity stemming from the Philippines' war on drugs. This is NPR News.
1: This is WFAE News. I'm Woody Kane. Under a new state budget framework announced yesterday, all North Carolina state employees would see raises of at least 3%. Some would get significantly more. Adam Wagner reports from Raleigh.
12: Tuesday's agreement offers teachers an average 8% raise. And state law enforcement stands to receive raises between 10 and 20%, depending on the agency. Here's Speaker of the House Destin Hall, a Caldwell County Republican.
13: This budget includes 3% average raise, but there's a greater raises for certain areas of state government where the need is more great.
12: Notably, Tuesday's agreement does not offer back pay for the 2025 fiscal year. Instead, employees earning less than $65,000 will receive $1,750 bonuses, while everyone else will receive $1,000. For teachers, those with more than 16 years of experience would receive $1,000, and everyone else would receive $500. Adam Wagner, North Carolina Newsroom, Capital Bureau.
1: The Charlotte Symphony Orchestra and Roof Above are teaming up for a performance this weekend that aims to bring awareness to the experiences of those who are unhoused. A choir consisting of those who've overcome it will sing to highlight the crisis. Eleanor Hatcher is with Roof Above.
14: You would be amazed by the gifts that people who have experienced homelessness have. We have poets and visual artists and singers, and for some of those people, singing is one of their gifts, and I'm happy that some of those people are able to participate.
1: Performances are Friday and Saturday at 7:30 p.m. at the Knight Theater. The Charlotte Symphony Orchestra is a WFAE underwriter. Charlotte FC gets back on the pitch at home tonight, hosting New York City FC. Charlotte's lost four of its last five matches with a draw against Cincinnati over the weekend. They'll play without midfielder and captain Ashley Westwood, who's suspended for a game after he got a fifth yellow card penalty on Saturday. At a press conference yesterday, Coach Dean Smith wouldn't say who will replace him tonight.
15: What you lose is his leadership and an experience, and you know, other people have to come and stand up and lead without Ashley and the team.
1: Kickoff tonight at Bank of America Stadium is at 7:15. This is WFAE News.
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16: This is Morning Edition from NPR News. I'm Michelle Martin.
11: I'm Leila Faldin.
6: And I'm Steve Inskeep in Beijing, where the temperature hit 92 degrees today. The air quality is intense, and where President Trump is meeting Chinese leader Xi Jinping. We are 13 months out from Liberation Day, when Trump imposed tariffs on China that quickly escalated over 145%. So much has happened since then. Eventually, the United States Supreme Court ruled his tariffs were illegal. But very little was resolved in a long-term relationship of two countries that once seemed like partners, then like rivals, and that seemed to drift apart year by year. Manufacturers in both countries face uncertainty. And my colleague Jennifer Pack has been hearing their stories. She's following a manufacturer in the U.S. and one in China.
17: At a factory in the shoemaking hub of Dongguan City, nearly 400 workers cut material, punch holes, and sew casual and athletic shoes, mainly for Western brands. They work with a lot of machines. But the most critical tasks are still done by hand, says James Gao, whose company named ShoeBot owns this factory. He points to workers brushing glue on shoe soles. If you don't apply enough glue, he says, the bottom of the shoe will come off. Apply too much, the glue oozes out, and the shoe is defective. This is a very technical skill, something he says he can't find in the U.S. America had shoemaking skills, he says, but it lost out to countries where manufacturing costs less, including China. It doesn't sound like it, but this is the front line of the U.S.-China trade war. President Trump, in his first term, said China is eating America's lunch. He repeated the sentiment a year ago, saying that China and other trade partners have
18: taken advantage of us, ripped us off, and left us for dead, frankly.
17: China pushed back. Trump retaliated. The tariffs meant it didn't make sense for us to make shoes in China for the U.S. market, says Gao. We quickly went into a joint venture to manufacture in Vietnam, where the U.S. tariffs were not as high. So Trump's tariffs have pushed some of the supply chain out of China, but not back to the U.S. Across the Pacific, tariffs are also driving up costs for American manufacturers that buy components from China. For example, this Texas-based factory.
19: Okay. Just for my recording level, and you can drink your coffee because it's not live.
17: I came to meet the owner, Zahid Ayoub. He's the founder of Isotherm. It designs equipment for commercial fisheries, oil and gas, basically anything that requires cooling. For 25 plus years, he's been manufacturing here in Arlington, Texas.
20: This is all Chinese material. So.
17: Titanium mostly?
20: Titanium, yeah.
17: Raw materials, though, are mostly imported from China. So when the tariffs went up last spring, Ayoub started thinking about moving part of his business out of the U.S. Since then, the U.S. and China have struck a trade truce. And a majority of Americans say they're against increasing tariffs on Chinese imports, according to a new NPR, Chicago Council, and Ipsos survey. China would welcome this. Ahead of Trump's visit, the Chinese Foreign Ministry released this video, highlighting the benefits of U.S.-China cooperation. Today, China-U.S. trade matches the annual GDP of a mid-sized country, it says. Thousands of American companies invest in China. 80% of Apple's core suppliers have plants in China. It's an upbeat message. But for businesses on the front line of U.S.-China trade, their experience since Trump's first term has not been so positive. For Texas manufacturer Ayub, he's got modest hopes for any tariff relief this week.
2: I'm just hoping that it will not go up. Hopefully it will come down.
17: And he's still looking to diversify his manufacturing outside of the U.S., including to China.
2: You always keep all your options open. So we are still looking into that.
17: As for Gao in Dongguan, he says he's been trying to enter more non-U.S. markets since just before Trump returned to the White House last year. In a world that's become more unpredictable, Gao says he just wants to stay agile. Jennifer Pak, NPR News, in Dongguan City, China.
6: We're co-hosting Morning Edition from Washington and Beijing this week, and I will be here throughout the presidential summit.
21: People in Fairbanks, Alaska are waiting for the dramatic arrival of spring. It's called green up, when birch and aspen trees put their leaves out in a rapid burst. And many of the hills turn green seemingly overnight. It's forecast to happen in the next few days. NPR's Ravenna Koenig reports.
22: When botanist Jan Daw moved up to Fairbanks in 1975, the first green up she saw felt like magic.
23: To be able to watch the same tree at 8 o'clock in the morning, noon, 6 o'clock at night, and you could see that they were growing.
22: Daw works for the University of Alaska Fairbanks and is part of a group that tracks green up each year. Birch and aspen make up a big part of the region's greenery. And while some shadier areas can take longer, often a lot of the trees go from bare to leafy in a shocking 24 to 48 hours.
23: The forest turns from the dull gray of winter into this fresh green burst.
22: What explains this rapid leaf out? To start, Daw says Fairbanks is right at the northern edge of where trees grow, less than 200 miles below the Arctic Circle. It's super cold and dark in the winter, and not many types of trees grow in this region.
23: You have to really be a survivor.
22: Further south, Daw says trees may have 7 months to soak up the sun through their leaves and make it into food. But in Fairbanks, it's more like four.
23: And if you're going to be a successful plant, you have to get your leaves out there.
22: In other words, these trees have evolved to take advantage of the growing season the second it arrives. When is that? Depends year to year. Being so far north, Fairbanks is now getting a whopping 18 plus hours of daylight, which can supercharge plant growth. But the ground also has to thaw enough, and that's the unpredictable part, that the roots can pull up water and make it into sap, which then goes to every single branch.
23: Every single winter bud and feeds it in order for it to have the energy it needs to grow and then open up.
22: For those who live in this area, it's a big moment. Winter is long for people as well as trees.
24: Snow's on the ground, my yard is flooded, my dog is soaking wet, and I'm like, it's coming. It's gonna be spring, it's gonna be summer.
22: Hannah Hill lives in Fairbanks and calls green up a seasonal holiday.
24: I like to celebrate it by hooting and hollering and carrying on and texting everybody I know that I love them and that we did it and here you go.
22: Hill also runs an annual pool where people bet on the day green up arrives. This year, over 100 people participated and are watching their windows for that pop of green. Ravenna Koenig, NPR News.
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1: 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I'm Woody Kane, filling in for Marshall Terry. Coming up in local news headlines at 9 o'clock, the Charlotte-Mecklenburg Schools Board of Education unanimously approved the new budget last night after 2 weeks of tension. Sunny skies expected today with highs near 80 degrees.
25: I'm Scott Tong in China this week. At the upcoming Trump-Xi summit, trade will be an issue, and China has leverage, rare earth minerals the U.S. needs.
26: I think China has, for the first time, really turned the tables on Washington because they've identified a weak spot with the president, something that is really important to him.
25: That's next time in Here and Now.
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0: I'm WFAE race and equity reporter Julian Berger. As immigration arrests rise across Charlotte, families are struggling to afford legal help after loved ones are detained by ICE. Recently, I reported on the growing number of GoFundMe campaigns created after immigration arrests.
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16: Good morning, I'm Michelle Martin. You might remember a couple of months ago we told you about actor Christo Fernandez. He plays the super hyped football player Danny Rojas on the show Ted Lasso. Fernandez was working to up his game in real life in a bid to join a professional soccer team. At 35, he was considered a long shot, but yesterday, Fernandez made the El Paso Locomotives. Like the poster in Ted Lasso's locker room says, believe. It's Morning Edition.
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21: It's Morning Edition from NPR News. I'm Leila Fadel.
16: And I'm Michelle Martin. Good morning. Teenagers enjoying the first steps toward independence have always liked to gather at parties, maybe at a local mall or at a park. Adults often find these get-togethers annoying. But recently, gatherings in some places are taking what seems, in some cases, like a more ominous turn. Here's a couple of TV reports.
5: Out-of-control teenagers taking over streets across the nation now.
7: Meanwhile, a community field day in Orlando turned to swarms of teenagers actually being chased by police officers. And organizers say that the teens tried to take over the family-friendly event.
16: We called Kristen Henning to get her take on this, what are being called teen takeovers. She's a professor at Georgetown Law Center who also directs the school's Juvenile Justice Clinic and Initiative. Good morning, Professor Henning. Thanks so much for joining us.
8: Good morning, Michelle. Thank you for having this conversation.
16: Well, so tell us about what are being called teen takeovers. Some people call them like flash mobs. And what makes these different from other types of impromptu hangouts? Is it the size? Because kids can gather on social media and the groups are bigger. What are you seeing?
8: Look, you know, a teen takeover is literally a group of teenagers who get together at a designated time, at a designated location, to do what teenagers do, which is socialize, laugh, you know, hang out with friends, get some outdoor space, and what makes these different is that they are now being sensationalized and they're getting a bad rap because we are seeing video clips and reports, sensationalized reports like the ones you just played about out of control kids, swarms of young people interfering with businesses. And the reality is in so many of these instances, we are sensationalizing teenagers, often lower income children of color who are taking over, if you will, or visiting gentrified neighborhoods, or the focus becomes on the delinquent or criminal activity that takes place.
16: Okay. So has your clinic had any cases connected to these get-togethers in the D.C. area?
8: So we have not. And in the District of Columbia, the arrest numbers have been quite low in the recent April and March incidents of this. And I think it's telling that our clinic, has not had any arrest tied to this. You're seeing anywhere from 2 to 8 kids on each occasion of these teen gatherings being arrested.
16: For what, though? For fighting among themselves? For what? Property damage?
8: Excellent question. I mean, I pulled it up. I was curious about this myself. The one in March had two youth arrests that we found reported, and there were indeed two guns recovered in April. And I'll say more about that if you like. April, there were about eight arrests. We're talking about five arrests were what they call assault on a police officer. And people have to understand, this is not a situation where a child is running over and initiating an assault on a police officer, but these are, you know, encounters that escalate from zero to 100, whether it's verbal threats or resisting.
9: So if your concern clearly is that kids are being criminalized, what is a more effective strategy in your case, in your opinion?
8: Yeah. So the more successful strategy is creating, it's a couple of things. It's creating positive spaces for young people to hang out. So I want to give a shout out to the Department of Parks and Recreation for their teen night outs. Also, another positive response is outreach teams, youth outreach teams.
9: We have to leave it there for now. Kristen Henning is director of the Juvenile Justice Clinic and Initiative at Georgetown Law Center. This is Morning Edition from NPR News. I'm Michelle Martin.
21: And I'm Leila Faldig.
1: Good morning, it's 8:49. I'm Woody Kane. Thanks for being along with us here on Morning Edition on 90.7 WFAE and WFAE.org. Coming up on Charlotte Talks, Adam Wagner from the North Carolina Newsroom joins to talk about the potential new North Carolina budget deal. Also, State Senator Caleb Tedros and WFAE's education reporter James Farrell. Sunny skies today with highs expected to be near 80 degrees. Tonight, turning mostly cloudy, but a 30% chance of showers creeps in and lows will drop to about 57 degrees. Tomorrow, sunny but breezy with highs near 75 degrees. It's 55 right now in Charlotte.
10: Republican lawmakers are remaking congressional maps that could dilute black voting power across the South.
11: I've been beaten with billy sticks, dogs, and tear gas, but now the Supreme Court and the state courts are making it back up to where it was.
10: How longtime voting rights activists in one Louisiana district are responding on the next All Things Considered from NPR News.
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12: From Marketplace, I'm Sabri Benishore in New York. Household debt ticked up slightly in the first 3 months of this year, increasing by $18 billion. This is according to a new report from the Federal Reserve Bank of New York. Marketplace's Nancy Marshall-Genzer is here to break down the report for us. Nancy, so what types of debt are increasing right now? Is this like us maxing out our credit cards or what?
14: Well, actually, Sabri, credit card debt was down slightly in the first quarter of this year. The New York Fed says credit card balances dipped by $25 billion. Now, that's typical because spending usually falls at the beginning of the year after surging during the holidays. Consumers spend a lot less in January. But other types of debt did increase. So mortgage balances grew by $21 billion. Balances on home equity lines of credit were up by $12 billion. That was the 16th consecutive quarterly increase. And car loan balances grew by $18 billion.
12: I see student loan balances are about the same, but more borrowers are in default.
14: Yeah, about 2.5 million more borrowers defaulted on their student loans in the first quarter of the year. And the New York Fed also says they're older, Sabri. On average, they're almost 40. And they weren't behind on their student loans before the pandemic, and they are most likely to live in the South.
12: Oh, man. What's happening with these borrowers? Why are they getting behind on their payments?
14: Well, Sabri, they may have been enrolled in the Biden administration's Saving on a Valuable Education or SAVE plan. Under that plan, they didn't have to make student loan payments because of the pandemic. But that program is ending, and borrowers' missed payments are now being reported to credit bureaus.
12: All right. Thank you, Nancy, so much.
14: You're welcome.
12: President Trump, when asked whether Americans' financial struggles were pushing him to cut a deal with Iran, told reporters, quote, not even a little bit. The only thing that matters when I'm talking about Iran is they can't have a nuclear weapon. All right, let's do the numbers. Brent crude is at $108 a barrel. Dow and S&P futures are down 1 to 5/10%. Dow futures down 249 points. NASDAQ futures up, though, 0.2%. The yield on the 10-year Treasury is at 4.49%, rising. And the price of tomatoes was up 40% in April from the year before. Reason being weather issues, messing with harvests, and tariffs on imported tomatoes.
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12: President Trump and China's President Xi Jinping are set to meet in Beijing starting tomorrow. They will talk about the war with Iran, Taiwan. But behind everything is the economics of the U.S.-China relationship, of the war, and the general competition between the two countries. We asked Scott Kennedy with the Center for Strategic and International Studies to help us understand how these talks might go. Scott, good morning.
2: Good morning.
12: China's supply of oil is on the line in Iran. President Trump would, of course, love it if China helped push Iran to make a deal more favorable to the U.S. and Israel. What is China likely to do?
2: I think China is going to modestly push Iran, but China doesn't see this problem as emanating from Tehran, but from Washington. And, of course, in this global competition between Beijing and Washington, getting the U.S. bogged down in the Middle East isn't a bad thing for China. Of course, it hurts their supply of energy, and about 1.5% of their energy needs come from Iran, and that's starting to raise prices in China. But this conflict also signals to the rest of the world that getting through the energy transition really is important for everyone. And we know which country is most likely to be the best supplier of batteries, electric vehicles, solar, wind. So in some ways, even if China is facing short-term problems because of this conflict in the Middle East, longer term, they may end up benefiting.
12: Reportedly, AI may come up at this summit. This is an area of fierce competition between the U.S. and China. What is there to talk about exactly when it comes to AI between China and the U.S.?
2: You're absolutely right that AI is a place where there's extensive competition and rivalry between the U.S. and China, because whoever gets to AGI first, the feeling is, gets a big advantage, not only commercially, but in terms of military competition. And the U.S. has been trying to slow China's AI progress down by limiting their access to advanced semiconductors and equipment. At the same time, both sides face some common threats from AI potentially, like loss of control, hallucinations, AI weapons takeover, jobs being lost to AI. And so there may be some really good reasons why, despite their competition with each other, the U.S. and China, which are leading in developing AI, should actually have some dialogue about common guardrails that would help not only our two countries, but others as well.
12: One of the fundamental pillars of the tension that's there is economic competition. Is that tension something that will ever get worked out by a summit between China and the U.S.?
2: I don't think that tension is going to be worked out in this summit, and may never be fully addressed, because the U.S. and China are now competing for the exact same part of the economic pie. They're both at the high end. That's a central driver, both believe, to their economies at home and abroad. Now, in some ways, they still are mutually complementary in a variety of different ways. And being connected actually still helps their economies and maybe their national security. So learning how to walk and chew gum at the same time still may be the better option for both of these countries.
12: Scott Kennedy at the Center for Strategic and International Studies, thanks very much.
2: Thank you.
12: In New York, I'm Sabri Benishore with the Marketplace Morning Report. 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
1: 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Charlotte Talks is coming up next. Good day to be outside, expecting sunny skies with highs near 80 degrees, but tonight turning cloudy and a 30% chance of showers in the area. 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
6: From 90.7 WFAE, this is Charlotte Talks. I'm Mike Collins. When he was elected in 2024, Mecklenburg State Senator Caleb Tedros became the youngest member of that body. His district covers West Charlotte to Plaza Midwood. This former chair of the Black Political Caucus has sponsored several bills in the Senate, including one that would decriminalize marijuana. Another would help school athletic coaches recognize and respond to student mental health issues. We talk about that and more first in the program, and then we dive into how several area school systems are struggling as they try to cope with the shortage of funds and with the uncertainty caused by the lack of a state budget. All this hour on Charlotte Talks. First, the news.
15: Live from NPR News in Washington, I'm Corva Coleman. President Trump has arrived in China for a state visit. It's his first trip there in nearly a decade. Trump hopes to focus on business arrangements and not on the war in Iran.
17: We have a lot of things to discuss. I wouldn't say Iran is one of them, to be honest with you, because we have Iran very much under control.
15: The ceasefire between Iran and the U.S. has been holding, but Iran continues to throttle commercial oil shipping through the Strait of Hormuz. China is a major purchaser of Iranian oil. Iran's foreign minister visited China last week for talks. A report out today offers new details on math and reading scores for students in the United States. As NPR's Corey Turner reports, researchers say big losses in learning didn't begin with the coronavirus pandemic some 6 years ago, but years earlier.
18: The annual report is called the Education Scorecard, and it comes from researchers at Stanford, Harvard, and Dartmouth. Poring over decades of math and reading scores, the researchers say America's students hit a learning recession, not during COVID-19, but around 2013. Stanford researcher Sean Reardon.
19: In fact, you wouldn't really know there was a pandemic effect if you just looked at the last 10 or 12 years of test scores. There's been just a steady kind of decline.
18: As for why learning got so derailed, the researchers have two theories. One, a big federal education law was essentially abandoned around 2013, meaning school leaders started feeling less pressure to improve. And two, social media use among U.S. youth started to skyrocket. Corey Turner, NPR News.
15: Tennessee Democrats are facing consequences for protesting the passage of new congressional maps. From member station WPLN in Nashville, Mariana Bacallao has more.
4: The state was the first to redistrict after a Supreme Court case paved the way for Republicans to split Memphis into three districts. A similar effort in South Carolina failed. But although Tennessee Republicans were successful, House Speaker Cameron Sexton is taking issue with a walkout Democrats staged during the redistricting session. Sexton is now removing all Democrats from their House committee assignments for breaking decorum, further limiting the say they're able to have in the Republican supermajority. Democratic leader Karen Camper from Memphis says it's not about decorum. Quote, it's about control. For NPR News, I'm Mariana Bacayao in Nashville.
15: There are reports from the Philippines that shots have been fired in the country's Senate chambers in Manila. It's not clear who was firing. Philippines authorities have been trying to arrest a senator who's also wanted by the International Criminal Court. Senator Ronald De La Rosa is a former national police chief for former Philippines President Rodrigo Duterte. The ICC is investigating De La Rosa for alleged crimes against humanity, the same charge Duterte is facing as he waits for trial in The Hague. This is NPR.
1: This is WFAE News. I'm Woody Kane. The Charlotte-Mecklenburg Schools Board of Education unanimously approved the district's 2026-27 budget last night, concluding a tumultuous 2 weeks of tension. WFAE's James Farrell has this report.
20: The board has met three times in contentious special hearings to hammer out details since they rejected Hill's budget in a dramatic 8-1 vote. Hill submitted a revised $2.1 billion proposal this week that included some tweaks based on board feedback. Despite the 2 weeks of tension, the board approved the new plan with few fireworks. Board Chair Stephanie Sneed said she stood by the effort. She became emotional as she argued that even if it benefited one student, it was worth it.
22: We should not be fighting over whether we fund mental health, whether we fund family engagement, whether we can move a teacher from one school to the other. The system is broken.
20: The revised budget cuts a $2.4 million social-emotional learning program called Capturing Kids' Hearts that garnered board scrutiny, and it preserves four Department of Social Services liaison positions that had initially been slated for cuts. Mecklenburg County must now weigh whether it will adopt the budget. James Farrell, WFAE News.
1: 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And from Ovens Auditorium, presenting an evening with David Sedaris in Charlotte on Sunday, November 1st. 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Sunny skies in the forecast today with highs expected to be near 80 degrees. Tonight, turning mostly cloudy with a 30% chance of showers and lows dropping to about 57 degrees. Tomorrow, sunny and breezy with highs near 75. It's 55 degrees right now in Charlotte. 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
23: This is Charlotte Talks. I'm Mike Collins. Local school districts are struggling with their budget. CMS, Union County, Gaston, and Cabarrus counties are all dealing with money issues. We talk about that later in the program and speak with Mecklenburg County State Senator Caleb Tedros about his time in the General Assembly. But first, yesterday, the year-old impasse over the state budget experienced a breakthrough. And here to tell us what he knows about the budget deal is North Carolina Newsroom reporter Adam Wagner. Adam, welcome back. Good to see you.
24: Morning, Mike.
23: Thank you for being here. When it happened, it was almost a year overdue, but it did happen yesterday afternoon, about 4 o'clock. House and Senate Republicans announced that they have come to an agreement on a long-delayed budget.
25: This is a starting point. There's still a lot that will need to be decided and discussed between the two chambers, but this agreement sets out a good framework for us to move forward. The talks that the Speaker and I have had have been extremely productive, and I'm hopeful that as we begin the full budget conference process, we'll be able to move quickly.
23: Senate Leader Phil Berger. Adam, what broke the stalemate?
0: Sure. So let's just start with what this is and what this isn't. This is not a full budget agreement. This is not, we do not have a budget document. We don't even, frankly, have anything to really read yet. What this is an agreement on a bunch of the top line issues that we're keeping talks from progressing. So this is things like the income tax triggers that we've been talking about for feels like 18 months now. Those have been repealed. Instead, your state income tax is 3.99%. Under the terms of this deal, it'll go to 3.49% next year, 3.24% 3 years after that, 2.99% 3 years after that, and then there will be some triggers coming in. This is also importantly some raises for state employees and teachers. Most state employees would see 3%. Teachers would see an average of 8%. State law enforcement would see between 10 and 20%, depending on their agencies. What this is not is retroactive pay for those employees for the time we have not had a budget. Instead, there are some bonuses.
23: So, as you said, this is not the budget. This is an icebreaker. This is the fact that the ice is melting a little bit around the edges, and they're going to work on it. And that was underlined yesterday by House Speaker Destin Hall.
3: Both of our chambers have reached largely an agreement on the big issues that now allow all of our members and our chairs to work towards some of the other things in the budget, and I'm confident that we'll be able to get a comprehensive budget done.
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1: They've been getting questions every single day about where's the budget, what's happening with the budget, what's happening with the income tax triggers, where are the raises? And this really, I think, is a signal to the public, to state employees, that there are agreements now. We are moving towards a budget. Now, again, that budget is still at least 4 or 6 weeks away, from actually happening. So there's a lot of runway between here and there.
2: So for a year now, this has been a disagreement between House Republicans and Senate Republicans, because they control everything in the legislature. Would this impasse have broken had it not been for the fact that Phil Berger, who is arguably has been the most powerful politician in the state, had he been reelected? Or is there a little relenting of his stance because he's a lame duck?
1: Yeah, I don't think we have a great sense for that. Senator Berger has certainly changed his position on these income tax triggers. He had been really locked in on the idea that we made a promise to the public, we need to scale down income tax. Now, I asked about this yesterday. He said, we are going to the 3.49% we promised. As part of that deal, the House agreed to put a constitutional amendment on the ballot this fall that will put a permanent cap of 3.5% on personal income tax. So it would never be, the income, say personal income tax would never be higher than the level it's going to be starting next year. So it'd be lower than it is right now permanently.
2: One of the sticking points has been over the personal income tax rate and how quickly it would fall. And you mentioned that they have agreed, or they have at least talked about triggers that would change the personal income tax rate from 3.99% to 3.49% in the next couple of years, with further reductions later on to 2.99%. What did they decide, if anything, about the corporate tax rate? Because they wanted to bring that to zero.
1: So the corporate tax rate still remains on a glide path to zero. That is not changing at all under this agreement. And House Minority Leader Robert Reeves got asked about that yesterday. He was pretty critical of that, arguing that if you're trying to get more revenue for the state, a lot of the corporate income tax money, when you cut that money goes out of state. So if you're going to start, maybe that dial should have been turned too, was his argument.
2: Later in the program, we're going to talk about budget problems at various school systems around Mecklenburg County, including CMS, where they passed their school budget last night. We'll talk about that with James Farrell from WFAE in a moment. But in this budget that the impasse broke yesterday on in Raleigh, teachers are scheduled to get, I believe this is correct, an 8% pay increase, and both teachers and state employees are scheduled to receive bonuses of between $1,000 and $1,750. What are those bonuses based on?
1: So this gets a little bit tricky. For state employees, if you earn less than $65,000, it's a $1,750 bonus. If you earn more than that, it's a $1,000 bonus. Teachers are totally separate. If you're a teacher with more than 16 years of experience, you get $1,000. If you get less than 16 years of experience, it'd be a $500 bonus. What we haven't seen yet is a teacher pay schedule. Teacher pay is kind of complicated. The way I read those bonuses, again, not having seen a schedule, is that the teacher pay increases will likely be more significant earlier in careers. That would explain why their bonus is lower than teachers that are receiving funding.
2: And that's been a complaint by teachers, that they're not being compensated for experience or higher education, that the brunt of these teacher pay raises are going to inexperienced newcomers. Is that simply because we want to attract people to the profession? What about retaining them?
1: Sure. I'm not sure on that.
2: Okay. All right.
1: Education is not my specialty.
2: And teachers have been waiting for these raises for a while now, as have state employees. Will they be, you may have already said this, I didn't hear it, will they be retroactive?
1: Yeah, they will.

0: So that's where these bonuses, that Hall and Berger saying that's where the bonuses come in. The bonuses are meant to kind of make up for there not being retroactive. I haven't seen a great analysis anywhere of like how do those compare. They are arguing that in some cases these bonuses will be more money in people's pockets than an actual retroactive raise. That might be true for the people making less than $65,000. I'm not so sure that's going to be true elsewhere.
1: You also mentioned two constitutional amendments. There are, if this goes through as it presently stands, there could be two constitutional amendments on the November ballot for voters to decide on, and one would be something that Mecklenburg County leaders have vehemently opposed, and that is a cap, I believe, on property taxes, because that would impinge on what governments, local governments, county governments can bring in from property taxes, which is their principal source of revenue. Where does that stand?
0: So the House has put forward a bill that would put a levy limit on November's ballot. Now, a levy limit's a little bit tricky to understand because it's not necessarily a cap on the property tax rate, but it would be a limit on how much revenue can be earned through property tax. So it kind of addresses both the property, the tax rate, and the revaluation piece. County leaders across the state, the Association of County Commissioners, they've been very clear they do not want this. This would be a pretty significant throttle on what local governments can do. And then the other piece of it would be the 3.5% cap on personal income tax rates. That would come more from the sentiment.
1: But when it comes to capping property taxes, that would impact, according to local leaders, it would impact everything from public safety to road repairs to teacher pay. Here we go back to teacher pay again. Will counties have any leverage in this, do you think, with members of the General Assembly, even through their own? The problem, I think, in Mecklenburg County is that we have a pretty heavy Democratic representation. Will they be heard in the General Assembly?
0: They will certainly be voicing their opinions. I think that's true. I think we started seeing that yesterday with Senator Batch's statement and with House Minority Leader Reese's comments. As far as how much they will influence this process, we'll see. The people that might have influence might be those now newly unaffiliated representatives in Mecklenburg County who could make this thing veto-proof.
1: Adam Wagner, who is a General Assembly reporter for North Carolina Newsroom, thank you very much for your time and for updating us on that. What happened yesterday afternoon? I'm going to bring in Mecklenburg Senator Caleb Tedros, who represents District 41 that covers West Charlotte, the Plaza Midwood. And when he was first elected 2 years ago, he became the youngest member serving in the state Senate. During his time in that body, he's introduced several pieces of legislation, including one to decriminalize marijuana, another to help school athletic coaches recognize and respond to student mental health needs. We're going to talk about all of that and more, but I want to start, Senator, with the passage or the promise of the passage of the budget yesterday. From your point of view, what broke the impasse?
2: Yeah, I think it's very important to kind of label this what it is. I mean, it was essentially a general framework that was introduced, followed by a press conference. And so I am thankful to see that there's some kind of improvement in negotiations. I mean, a step up pay increase for teachers is definitely helpful in terms of one of the overarching frameworks that have been introduced. But, again, I think we're still at month 10. We're overdue for a budget. I would like to see continued progress on that front and actually a formal budget introduced to state legislators. And so, much like you said, I do have concerns over some of the items that have been introduced, including the constitutional amendments. I think putting a permanent cap on a state's ability to bring in revenue years before we even know how much the state is going to bring in is financially completely irresponsible. And so I think, I guess promising to hear that we have something, but, general framework in a press conference, I think is a step, but a small step.
1: I want to talk just a second about these 3% pay raises, because I know that there are some Democrats in the General Assembly who were disgruntled by that for state employees, the 3%, because the inflation rate is 3.8%. Could that be solved? Could more be coming to those employees were it not for these tax cuts? And I have 30 seconds.
2: Yeah, I mean, 100%. I think ultimately you have to balance the budget somehow. And so for every time we lower the top income tax rate and lower the corporate tax rate, there's someone else going to be paying the price. And again, in this instance, a 3% pay increase when it's barely keeping up with inflation for our public employees is unacceptable. And so I think these are the second, third order effects of being financially irresponsible. And I share those sentiments with some of my counterparts in having concerns about that.
1: State Senator Caleb Tedros from District 41, which includes West Charlotte, the Plaza Midwood, with us. We'll come back with more of our conversation with him and more on the budget, some political thoughts, and some of the bills that he's introduced when we come back. It's Charlotte Talks on WFAE.
3: 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Hurricane season begins June 1st. Researchers are predicting a pattern of storms similar to recent years. 12 to 15 named storms, 6 to 9 hurricanes, with two or three of them major events. Tomorrow on Charlotte Talks, we'll take a closer look at what to expect this year and how to prepare.
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1: 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I'm Mike Collins. We're here with State Senator Caleb Tedros, District 41, elected in 2024. He represents West Charlotte and Plaza Midwood, and we're talking at the moment about the budget impasse being broken yesterday. We'll move on to other topics as we go through the next segment here, and I want to mention that the senator is speaking to us from a meeting room in Raleigh, which has other people in it, which may explain some of the background noise that we're hearing. The impasse over the budget has been between, as I said in the last segment, between House Republicans and Senate Republicans, and they have now come to this, I guess, meeting of the minds. At least they're willing to work on something going forward. Democrats are in the minority. Were you included in these discussions? Will you be included in these discussions, or will it be presented to you as a fait accompli?
2: Yeah, much like the earlier budget items that were introduced by the House and Senate, traditionally this is dropped on Senate Democrats' office maybe the night before, if we're lucky. And so just explain how things work. If you are the minority, in this instance, the super minority, the last go-round in budget discussions, we got it, I believe, at Monday at 5 p.m., and then that Tuesday morning is when the budget was read in committee. So I suspect it'll be similar.
1: You are the former chair of the Black Political Caucus, a very powerful group here in the Charlotte area. You went to Harding High School. You went to UNC Charlotte. You're a hometowner. You studied economics there. You worked for a while, I believe, in the banking industry. But you're also a longtime Democrat. But it is the Republicans who have a longtime reputation for being conservative, fiscally conservative. I'm wondering why you're a Democrat.
2: Yeah, I think I'll kind of push back on that. There is that general stereotype of Democrats being a little bit more fiscally, I guess, liberal and not as conservative. I think ultimately, just because someone wants to invest in actual social programs that uplift people that will have a later return on investment does not make them fiscally not conservative or irresponsible. I think that if a proper investment is made to people who are going to, in return, return on that investment in the city in the form of education, in the form of paying a living wage, I think those things are actually responsible, which I think the Democrats stand for.
1: You're also in a body, the legislature, that has seen some defections from the Democratic Party of late. Tricia Cotham switched from a Democrat to Republican a couple of years ago, and just recently Carla Cunningham and Nasif Majid moved away from the Democratic Party and put themselves in the unaffiliated category. All three complained about feeling controlled by the party and shunned when they didn't toe the party line. I'm wondering if you have felt any of that pressure.
2: No, I mean, as a matter of fact, not at all. If you see some of the Senate Democrats and even House Democrats, we have diverse viewpoints. Again, there are folks that are interested, like myself, maybe in technology. I have a specific viewpoint that might not align with my colleagues when it comes to crypto, AI, et cetera. But, you know, I've always been pushed, whether it's the governor or our leadership, to kind of express my opinion and kind of follow my own interests. And so I haven't necessarily seen that. Now, that doesn't mean other folks don't feel that as well. There are, you know, complaints, especially from national political parties on both sides of the aisle. You know, we kind of obviously focus on North Carolina, but there are other states where you're seeing the same kind of reaction from Republicans as well. And so, again, we get elected by our constituents to follow in the values that they elected us for. And I feel like, you know, you allow the democratic process to kind of take shape. But yes, speaking directly, I have not felt that pressure.
1: You're also in politics at a time when people are questioning whether or not democracy in this country will survive. And one of the maneuvers that is taking place around the country right now is political gerrymandering. The Republicans in North Carolina have indulged in this, but so did Democrats when they were in control of the House and Senate. It's a little stronger now, I think, because of the abilities given to people because of computer technology and the way to really laser focus certain of these areas. But political gerrymandering also intersects with racial gerrymandering. You can't really divide the two in some cases. What are your thoughts on what we should do about gerrymandering? Because that and Citizens United and other aspects that have come along the last 10 or 15 years have really reduced the one person, one vote concept.
2: Yeah, 100%. I think at no point should figuring out what political lines be chosen by a politician. I think the incentives don't even make sense. I think you've seen a lot of times, and again, on both sides of the aisle, that the very people that are most interested in getting back to their seats, they should not have the power to essentially elect who their actual voters are.
1: Is there any political power to change that, to go to some kind of nonpartisan commission that draws the districts here or anywhere else in the country?
2: Yeah, I mean, you've seen a lot of, I mean, California right now is through a referendum, they undid their sort of bipartisan or nonpartisan maps. And so there are a lot of places in the United States that have pursued this, and it's very popular amongst voters as well. And I think in North Carolina, again, this is ground zero for racial gerrymandering. People have said that Democrats do this as well. Listen, I was in middle school the last time Democrats were in control doing this, so I can't really answer to the generation before me. But again, now speaking objectively, it doesn't make sense for politicians to draw their own maps.
1: Given the rising cost of everything and the growing unpopularity of the current administration, Democrats did seem for a while to be poised to take control of the Congress, but because of these redistricting efforts around the country, that may be dimming a little bit. You have written some very thoughtful pieces about this on your Substack. What must listeners, voters, understand about the Democratic Party and their approach to governing if you hope to gain any traction at the national or the state level?
2: Yeah, I think if you follow along the pattern, whether it's at the national or even at the state level, there's been a huge divergence amongst political parties in our attempt to bring people into the process versus excluding them. Time after time, we see studies that suggest that we do not see any kind of voter fraud. In a country where you have 2030 and Charlotte's much worse in terms of political participation, we should be doing even more to include that people are able to vote. Like, you should be involved in the civic process in the United States. And we as leaders have an opportunity to actually enhance your ability to vote. We want more folks to vote, more folks for their voices to be heard. And so I find it logical that a party's popularity that's declining goes out of their way in order to ensure that folks are not voting. And so it makes sense from that perspective. But again, the more people that vote, the better. So we are beholden to our constituents and our voters, and we have to have values that reflect them. You don't suggest that my voters don't think as me, therefore let me cut them out of my district, which is what you've seen from the opposing party.
1: Let's talk about you and some of the things that you've been involved in your time in the legislature. There have been several attempts over time to change the laws surrounding marijuana in this state. There have been several decriminalization bills filed over the years. I think Representative Kelly Alexander, who was on this program many times talking about this, first did this in 2009. None of the bills proposed by him or others have received full votes. There have been repeated attempts to consider medical cannabis bills. None have passed both chambers. Recently, Senate Bill 1027 proposed two constitutional amendments, one to legalize personal use of cannabis, one to legalize medical cannabis. It was filed, but as I understand it, there's been no movement on that. And you helped sponsor Senate Bill 1072, which proposes putting decriminalization and medical use questions directly on the ballot to bypass legislative gridlock. First, the gridlock. There's a reason for that. So if there's a reason for that that prevents the legislature from taking action on any of these bills, why would they take action on a bill to allow the voters to decide?
2: Yeah, I mean, fundamentally, this becomes a conversation about letting your voice be heard versus actual cannabis. Mike, we started this segment with the fact that this General Assembly finally has talking points for a budget 10 months after it was due. The General Assembly has been incapable of being kind of thoughtful in providing any kind of legislation around cannabis. I mean, this has been a topic in the nation and within the state for the past 20, 30 years now, and appropriate or responsible guardrails have not been introduced. And so our bill simply takes the general choice out of the hands of our politicians and puts it into the voters. There is a general gap between what a politician in North Carolina believes in cannabis and what their voters do. Polling, and time again, has shown us for both recreational and medical marijuana usage. So independent of what you think, you can be for marijuana, you can be for medical marijuana. It doesn't even matter. This actually allows you to go to the polls and vote whether you want this legalized or not, or decriminalized or not.
1: Well, as you mentioned, public polling in the state shows that voters are ahead of the General Assembly on this. They are, more and more people are favoring, I'm not sure it's a majority yet, but it could be, favoring the legalization of marijuana. And last month, the federal government has begun to treat marijuana no longer as a Schedule I drug for medical use or research. So is the tide turning? Do you have a shot at this? Where does your bill stand?
2: I think so. Again, I mean, it is in Rules Committee right now, but what is it, May 13th?
1: Isn't that where bills go to die, the Rules Committee?
2: True. That's where they all go to start as well. Okay. But yeah, listen, we introduced it 7 days ago. We have Senator Candy Smith, who's leading the bill effort, who is chair of the Legislative Black Caucus, and she's on the bipartisan cannabis task force for the governor. And so, you know, again, listen, we are Democrats. Is it a long shot? Yes. But, you know, I get sent here not to sit around and sit on my hands because I'm in the minority, but to actually introduce bills, be creative, and figure out how to get things across the finish line for constituents.
1: There are currently criminal penalties attached to marijuana in many states, including ours, and in places where marijuana has been legalized to various degrees. Do you know if there has been any uptick in crime, an increase in medical and or health issues, or an increase of driving while impaired issues because somebody's not on alcohol, but they're high on marijuana?
2: Yeah, from those states, I think you're going to get mixed reviews over the second, third order effect of introducing legislation like this. I mean, obviously, whenever we introduce legislation around cannabis or any substance, we need the Attorney General in our office to discuss this. We need subject matter experts. We need law enforcement. I think this bill initially puts it up to the voters to determine what they think about these two issues. And then after that, we have thoughtful discussions over the proper implementation so that we can look out for things like driving under the influence, so that we can reinforce and ensure that we have the proper infrastructure.
1: Because of our laws here and elsewhere, people have been prosecuted and convicted for possession and use and put in jail for possession and use of marijuana. And you have spoken about the, quote, disproportionate application of the law, meaning that some people are arrested more often for this than others, and we know who we're talking about. It has affected an individual's ability to get a job upon release from that incarceration. Does your bill deal at all with expunging the records of those related to marijuana convictions if we then legalize marijuana?
2: Not this specific bill. And so after this bill is introduced, there are a litany of bills that we plan to introduce as well that have to do with expungement and other policy around this. This simply puts it up to the voters whether they think that we should decriminalize medical marijuana or decriminalize recreational use of marijuana. So to your point, yeah, there are many things that we need to go after this bill is passed and after the voters make their voices heard, with expungement being at the top of the list.
1: When it comes to the medical use of marijuana, you've pointed that for treatment purposes, quote, we use opiates a lot. Opiates, you say, are extremely dangerous on so many different levels. To get people off of opiates, cannabis has proven to be a pathway to help people move away. Those are your words. Is that a point of view that is clearly understood by your fellow legislators?
2: Yeah, there are many folks, including both sides of the aisle, that understand that as well. And most importantly, I think subject matter experts and physicians and researchers have made this point. And so we should be logical and reason through these things. And so if we suggest that a specific drug should not be used, we need to go back to the research and really determine what it says.
1: And over the last half century, this state has loosened its alcohol laws. This used to be a brown bag city years ago, and when they dropped those laws, the restaurant industry blossomed. Alcohol, like marijuana, is a drug. Is there a difference in your mind between the two?
2: Yeah, I think, ultimately there is a difference between the two, but I think the more kind of accurate description of what's taking place is not comparing the brown bag laws, but comparing it to prohibition. I think, again, we don't want this free reign, no rules around cannabis. This is simply allowing voters to make their voices heard over whether we should decriminalize these issues or not. But yeah, I mean, I do definitely realize that there's a difference between the two.
1: You also introduced Senate Bill 550. That's the Coaches Care Act, which is aimed at helping coaches, athletic coaches in public schools, not higher education, but, you know, high schools and junior high schools, recognize and respond to student mental health needs before they worsen. Why is this aimed just at coaches? Why not teachers? Why not counselors? Why not other faculty and staff members?
2: Yeah, I mean, honestly, baby steps. I think I agree. This is something that I pushed at CMS, which is to get teachers the ability to get them mental health first aid training as well. We see CMPD, this is a requirement for them. So we thought that an additional step would be to try to get a coaches, partially because of the place that coaches oftentimes hold in a child's life. Listen, especially in Charlotte, I mean, I grew up playing sports, but a coach is oftentimes a father figure to some of these kids. And so that if we can nudge them a bit closer to understanding the effects of mental health on those kids as well, we'd be that much closer to solving this mental health gap.
1: Suicide is the second leading cause of death among children in the state, and one in seven young people experience a mental health disorder every year. How would your bill work to reduce those numbers, or do you think it would work to reduce those numbers?
2: I think, yeah, if you look at any stat around the mental health first aid, this is the training given by the National Society for Wellbeing, pretty much the gold standard of training around mental health. You know, Florida has a requirement for all teachers. This was backed by Republicans, bipartisan support. And we've shown through study after study that this helps kids. This helps in terms of identifying those things. And just logically, we have a physical first aid kit in pretty much every room. to ensure that a kid's life is not endangered. And so we need that same toolkit for a kid's mental health as well. And this is all that it simply does.
1: I have about 30 seconds left, but 2 weeks ago, good news for you, this bill received the unanimous support of the North Carolina High School Athletic Association. That organization also voted to require all high school sports head coaches to undergo youth mental health training every 3 years. Could that endorsement help move the needle and help move your bill through the General Assembly?
2: I think so. I mean, people on both sides of the aisle realize the importance of this bill, and I'm glad the High School Association also recognizes this too. And so, and that's my point to all the other bills. Even if we're in the super minority, Mike, we're going to figure out a way to pass policy and to ensure the folks that need the resources are going to get it.
1: State Senator Caleb Tedros from District 41, which is West Charlotte through Plaza Midwood. Thank you so much for joining us this morning. I appreciate your time. When we come back, school budgets are the topic.
3: 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Coming up at 10 on 1A, in 2026, what is college for? How are financial pressures changing what students and families expect to get out of a degree? And for those who do decide to go, how do they make the most of it? That's 1A, coming up in about 20 minutes.
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3: 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And Celtic Throne 2, an epic journey exploring the ancient origins of Ireland through a cinematic fusion of Irish dance, theater, and music. 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
1: It's Charlotte Talks on WFAE and WFAE.org. I'm Mike Collins. School systems surrounding Mecklenburg County are experiencing money woes. Union, Cabarrus, and Gaston County schools are either cutting budgets or asking for more money. And CMS spent more than a week wrangling over and revising their budget request to Mecklenburg County, which passed last night. It all deserves a closer look, and to help us with that, we're joined by WFAE education reporter James Farrell. And because some of these budget issues stem from the lack of a state budget, we'll also talk about how that passage or the impasse being broken might impact what some of these people are struggling with. James, welcome to the program. Welcome back. Nice to have you here.
7: Thanks, Mike.
1: Nice. Let's start with CMS. The board rejected Superintendent Crystal Hill's proposed $2.1 billion budget a couple of weeks ago. They offered very little guidance at first. They held an early Saturday morning meeting that she was at and then left. Again, very little information about what was worked on emerged, at least to me, emerged from that meeting. But yesterday was, the deadline for the presentation of a new budget. It was presented, and the board said yes. What's different about the budget that passed last night from the one Crystal Hill presented several weeks ago?
7: Yeah, so in the grand scheme of things, the differences here are more like minor tweaks that kind of hit on what had kind of become sticking points in the conversations we've heard over the last week or so, where we've been having these at times kind of tense special hearings that they've been trying to hammer out the details here. So the overall numbers here are the same as what Dr. Hill initially proposed. It's a $2.1 billion spending plan. The teacher supplement increase is an average 5% increase request to Mecklenburg County. So all those kind of like headline numbers are the same. The changes were more sort of reallocating where money is going. So for instance, one of the big changes was the elimination of this $2.4 million expense on this social emotional learning program called Capturing Kids' Hearts. Some board members had raised questions about whether this program was effective, and they wanted to maybe see that money go toward other social emotional learning opportunities. opportunities. So this budget commits to doing that, reallocating that money to that. There was some kind of shifting in where teachers are going. They moved about three teacher positions to different schools. That was a big topic of conversation, how the district sort of allots teachers to schools based off of enrollment. So that appeared to be an attempt to kind of satiate the board's hope to see more teachers at struggling schools, for instance. Really, outside of that, there wasn't like a lot of major changes here. They changed their assumption in what they assume the state is going to give teachers, obviously, with all the conversation. And yesterday, with the proposal of an 8% raise for teachers, initially, Dr. Hill had proposed a 3% raise. Or at least assuming that the budget would assume for a 3% state raise. But the board had wanted to see that number maybe be a little bit higher, given conversations had suggested that number might be higher. So this budget assumes a 5% increase in the state, in the state raises.
1: And the state passed, they're looking at an 8% pay raise. How will that ultimately impact CMS's bottom line and what they're going to have to ask for or get from the county to supplement that?
7: Yeah, so that was a big question at last night's meeting. Chief Finance Officer Kelly Klutz said that they believe the current budget is set up to be able to accommodate for whatever the state ends up doing. They said in the context of the CMS budget, it might end up being more like a 6% increase because they don't know how that 8% raise is going to be spread out. They know, for instance, non-certified staff will probably get a less raise. So overall, they think that with the contingencies that they put in there, the cuts that they have made to kind of guard against a larger increase, they think, at least initially, that that they will be able to accommodate. Now, an important point, though, is that, like we've been talking about, this is just a framework of a deal. We don't know the specifics yet. So as that changes, that could cause more conversations about potential cuts and readjustments and things like that.
1: I want to come back to the social and emotional learning component of this, because that seemed to be a topic of concern among school board members when the first budget presentation happened and in the interim between that and last night's passage. And you mentioned this program called Capturing Kids' Hearts. We've done a lot of education programs on this program. I've never heard about that program ever. So tell me what it is, and tell me what emotional and social learning is.
7: Yeah, so Capturing Kids' Hearts, to the best of my understanding, is a district-wide framework, they call it. It provides things like professional development for teachers, and it aims to try to give teachers strategies to improve school culture, improve morale, things like that for students. When we talk about social-emotional learning, that's often tied to mental health and tied to trying to make sure that kids are doing okay emotionally as well as academically. But there had been a lot of questions from the board about the data that the district was using to judge whether this was an effective program. I had heard some rumblings from parents who were concerned about kind of the expenditure on this and questions about what this program even was and whether it was worth the money that the district was spending. So they had suggested maybe trying to reallocate that money towards, like, for instance, the district's own behavioral modification technicians and their own like kind of internal social emotional learning strategies. And they also committed to going out to an RFP for maybe finding some sort of other program that can provide direct supports to students who might be struggling with mental health and things like that.
1: The tenor of that budget presentation a couple of weeks ago was extraordinary, because it was the first time since I can remember, since 2023, when Crystal Hill became the superintendent, that there was any friction whatsoever between her and the board. And there seemed to be a lot of friction between her and the board. Does this fix that? I know that there's an emergency session of the school board. That's an odd word to use, to concentrate on personnel issues. It started at 7 o'clock this morning. What do we know about that? And is that related to this friction?
7: Yeah, we don't know anything for sure, but obviously the timing is interesting. There were a couple of other closed sessions that happened over the last week as they've been going through this budget process. Certainly from the outside, when you look at the timing and you look at how tense some of those hearings have gotten, it certainly raises questions about the state of the relationship between the board and Hill, which, like you said, up to this point, had really not had a lot of friction and had not had a lot of tensions and things like that. I will say, after the meeting yesterday, I did talk to Board Chair Stephanie Sneed. I asked kind of how the board moves on from this. And she had kind of just said, we just have to move on to the next thing. We're a school district. We have a lot of things to do. I asked if the board still had confidence in Dr. Hill. And she said, well, you didn't hear anything from the dais suggesting otherwise. This was obviously a difficult time. It doesn't suggest just a difficult time doesn't necessarily mean that there's a lack of confidence. So not quite a direct yes or no. So we're going to have to wait and see and see what that next thing is that they talk about, what comes out of this meeting today, if anything. I have not heard anything specifically specifically about this morning's meeting. It was definitely curious seeing that emergency notice go out immediately after all of this budget tension appeared to have kind of ended, because at the meeting last night, the morale in the budget talks was a little bit better than it had been. The board seemed appreciative of the changes. They seemed to believe the budget was better. And then we get this notice about the emergency meeting. So those questions are definitely still going to remain.
1: Is it possible that some of this friction could be resulting from the uncertainty that was swirling around the lack of a state budget, and that perhaps that's going to dissipate now because we know pretty much what the outlines of the budget and the money coming in from the state is going to be?
7: Yeah, I think even as we start talking about the other school districts here, I think that's a common thread through all of this. There's been so much uncertainty in school districts who are trying to plan their finances without knowing what the budget's going to say, without knowing what teacher raises are going to be. And I think that has undoubtedly caused tensions for school boards as they're trying to figure this out, tensions between school boards and their local counties. So absolutely, I think that has played a role. Whether or not it will dissipate now, you know, I don't know. I mean, things seem to get almost kind of personal toward the end of there was, you know, kind of some accusations that maybe staff was talking down to the board. You know, that's a whole other question still.
1: So let's move on to Union County Public Schools, which last September became the highest performing school district in the state. And yet they are grappling with a projected $10 million shortfall in state funding. It's not tied to the lack of a budget, but it's also tied, maybe it's partly tied to that, but it's also tied to declining enrollment. And CMS is facing declining enrollment. Is that because of demographics, or is that because of the opportunity scholarships siphoning students out of public schools?
7: That's definitely a debate right now. I mean, at least from CMS's perspective, they've pointed to demographic studies that have suggested that this has to do with birth rates. They have projections that show that this had always been kind of foreseen, this idea that there would be a dip in enrollment before later growth. Certainly, looking at vouchers, looking at the growth of charter schools, which have seen increases in enrollment, is going to continue to raise questions about what's actually causing these enrollment declines. For Union County, I'm not as confident as to the reasons for those declines, but what I can say is that I know almost every district in the state is struggling with declining enrollment, which is just adding to these tensions.
1: So Union County is reacting to the shortfall in one way by overhauling its school media program. They're talking about eliminating, or maybe they have eliminated, 11 positions, and they're moving away from having a dedicated media coordinator at every school. Are these people the individuals we used to refer to as librarians? And if so, what will the impact of that be?
7: Yes, this is basically the same as librarians. They have a lot more hats now with all the different kind of media that a library might contain. There's been a lot of concern about this on social media from parents who are worried about what it's going to mean to not have sort of a dedicated media coordinator at every school. You know, the new model is going to create kind of these media coordinators will serve like clusters of schools. But there's concern, especially as we talk about literacy scores and wanting kids to read and getting them excited about reading and not having sort of that regular face in the school building, you know, what's that going to do for that process? But, you know, obviously this is something that UCPS feels is necessary to do as they're trying to accommodate this decline in state funding.
1: What else are they cutting?
7: I have not seen anything else explicitly said. In their statement about the media coordinators, they did mention that they have been reallocating things. It's worth noting that they're also not saying these are not layoffs per se. They've collapsed these positions. They've offered them the opportunity to apply to different roles. At least five of the positions were either vacant or soon to be vacant. So I think it's more sort of a lot of that kind of moving people around, reallocating people to different positions throughout the district in order to kind of collapse some vacant positions and save money that way.
1: At the same time, Union County School Board approved a $174 million budget for the next year, roughly $14 million more than last year. And that includes 5% increases for pay for teachers and other employees. But they say these salary projections are estimates. Are they dependent on what ultimately happens in Raleigh?
7: Yes, and I think part of it, too, is also the local supplement. That's going to depend on what Union County commissioners say as well. Okay. So, I mean, as the case with all school districts, they're kind of dependent on other entities for almost all of their funding. So,
1: Gaston County Schools have been having money issues for a little bit now, a couple of months now. We've been talking about it. And recently, Gaston County commissioners asked to see alternative budget options that would allow them to provide more money to Gaston County Schools. This is in the face of a decision by Gaston County Schools to present a budget request to the commission that was smaller than previous versions. What can you tell us about that?
7: Yeah, so, you know, this was done. Superintendent Morgan Houchard had basically said that he wanted to present a budget that was realistic. And as you mentioned, Gaston County has had a lot of money problems recently. We know that they had to ask for an emergency influx of $10 million from the county because they had a mid-year shortfall that was caused by some budgeting issues, by the decline of low wealth supplements that they typically get from the state. So with all of that in mind, I think that was why they chose to decline to reduce what their ask was. Of course, that's always going to bring up a tension that we see in a lot of different school districts, which is that you're only going to get, you know, at least, you know, what you ask for. And so as people have been pushing for more funding and higher teacher supplements, there has been some concern about whether or not they're being aggressive enough in their ask. Obviously, the county has seemed a little hesitant about funding more in the context of all of these issues they've been having.
1: And at a recent county commission meeting in Gaston County, there was some finger pointing from teachers and parents, pointing those fingers at the county commission. One parent told them, this is not a money problem, this is a priority problem. And a teacher added, this commission decides how much money our property taxes go to, how much of our property taxes go to our schools. Other counties have chosen to invest more. We do not. It looks like the commissioners either want to find a way to give more to the schools, or they received the message sent by those attending that meeting. Which is it?
7: Yeah, well, I know one of the things they've been exploring is this potential sales tax increase that could go towards schools. You know, I just think that this highlights sort of the tension that happens a lot in these budget discussions that pit sort of the school board against the county, and both of them also kind of under the weight of the state and the fact that the state, you know, is arguably not paying teachers enough and not funding schools enough. It often creates these sort of finger-pointing kind of exercises where they're both looking at each other to fix the problem and don't have as much say in what's going on in Raleigh to fix the problem as well. So I think these tensions just kind of emerge to the surface as that's happening.
1: I don't want to run out of time before we talk about Cabarrus County, because schools there say they need more money, but Cabarrus County commissioners have said they can't afford it, and they have retorted that the school system should have planned better for their budget. Okay, it sounds tense to me. What have school officials said about why they need more money?
7: Yeah, one of the interesting things about this, I think, is that the county did not even allow the schools to present their budget to them at their recent meeting about this. They said basically that they saw that the money was not percentage increase was not what they had been looking for, so they didn't even hear it. And one of the things school officials have said effectively is that if they had the opportunity to kind of explain why they had to do this, what their increased costs were, what their budget challenges were, they think they would have been able to add some more context. So that's definitely, you know, been a tense conversation. I know there's also been some talk in Cabarrus County that I think is adding some tensions to this about bathroom policy for transgender students. That's been a really heated debate in Cabarrus County right now. And I think that just highlights the way that a lot of these kind of local issues are butting up against these budgetary challenges and creating these really tense environments between schools and their counties.
1: But the county wants to fund them at literally half the level. The county commissioners told schools to operate within a projected 4.5% budget increase. The schools want 8.43% more. That's half, or twice, depending what side of the equation you're on. And the county's already passed their budget. So is this a dead issue in Cabarrus County? Is what they have what they're going to get?
7: I'm not entirely sure. I have to kind of read up a little bit more on kind of where this is going next. But it certainly seems that way. There doesn't seem a lot of openness in the county's part to kind of maybe reconsider. It certainly won't be as high as what the school district is asking for.
1: So in Cabarrus County, the local funding accounts for about 27% of the district's operating budget. And if they don't get the requested increase, that would leave an estimated $8.5 million shortfall between revenue and projected expenses. I have 15 seconds, 30 seconds tops. That sounds like a big number. Is it?
7: Yeah, I think that sounds like a big number as well. I also just think that these kind of shortfalls are what we're seeing all around the state. Every school district is having these same problems, having to make these same tough decisions right now. In this case, it seems like the tension with the county is adding to that as well.
1: Will this be solved by some of the budget impasse things that fell by the wayside yesterday, or is this due to other things the legislature is doing to public education?
7: You know, it's so interesting because I'm sure that that'll help with some of it, but we also have the issue of declining enrollment that's affecting everything as well. There's a lot of factors involved.
1: James Farrell, thank you for your time.
3: 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The senior producer is Sarah D'Elia. 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Coming up tomorrow, hurricane season begins in just a couple of weeks. Researchers are predicting a pattern of storms with 12 to 15 named storms, perhaps 6 to 9 hurricanes, and 2 or 3 of them major events. Tomorrow on Charlotte Talks, we'll take a closer look at what to expect this year and how to prepare. 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
8: 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Hi, I'm Jen White. Today on 1A, to go or not to go to college? That's a question many young people are asking right now. 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But a broader question looms large. What is college for? 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And for students who decide to go, how do you make the most of it? Well, we want to hear from you. Are you heading to college? What do you hope to get out of the experience? And if you did attend college, do you wish you'd made a different choice? 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
9: Live from NPR News in Washington, I'm Corva Coleman. President Trump has arrived in Beijing for a two-day state visit and talks with Chinese President Xi Jinping. NPR's Jennifer Pack has more from Beijing.
10: Trump was the last U.S. president to visit since 2017. And after all of the ceremonial pomp, Trump still launched a trade war with China. He imposed even more tariffs and sanctions last year when he returned to office. Chinese officials retaliated. And the two sides reached a sort of pause last fall. But it's fragile. The two leaders are keen to stabilize the relationship. Chinese media showed roads leading out of the Beijing capital airport were lined with U.S. and Chinese flags side by side to greet Trump's arrival. An editorial in the state-owned People's Daily said China-U.S. relations cannot go back to what it was in the past, but there could be a better future. Jennifer Pack, NPR News, Beijing.
9: One of the issues Trump and Xi are also likely to discuss is the war in Iran. China is one of the largest buyers of Iranian crude oil. Iran has choked off oil supply shipments to much of the world. The Food and Drug Administration Commissioner, Dr. Marty Makary, is resigning after 13 months on the job. There was turmoil at the FDA during his tenure. Supporters of Health Secretary Robert F. Kennedy Jr.'s effort, Make America Healthy Again, felt Makary moved too slowly on their agenda. But Makary also began work with significant cuts to the FDA by the Trump administration. One of his predecessors, Dr. Scott Gottlieb, says that was a challenge.
11: I think that the biggest challenge that the agency faces and faced was just the loss of senior personnel. If you look at overall, they lost thousands of staff members, thousands of medical reviewers. You look at the oncology division, the agency went from about 100 medical reviewers at its starting strength to about 50 now.
9: He spoke to NPR's Morning Edition. A congressional watchdog office finds that coal miners who are looking to get federal disability payments for black lung disease face a host of barriers. From member station KNAU, Chris Clements has more.
12: The U.S. Government Accountability Office found coal miners can wait for years while seeking benefits. That's true for Alex Osif, who is Navajo, Hopi, and Pima, and a former coal miner who worked on the Navajo Nation. He says the coal companies that are on the hook for paying miners benefits can slow the process down by not providing employment histories.
13: The program needs to view these operators and continue to make sure that they stand up to their promise to the miner.
12: The report also found that even when they get benefits, many coal miners face obstacles accessing the medical coverage they're entitled to. For NPR News, I'm Chris Clements in Flagstaff.
9: On Wall Street, Dow is down about 200 points. This is NPR.
14: This is WFAE News. I'm Woody Kane. The Charlotte Symphony Orchestra and Roof Above are teaming up for a performance this weekend that aims to bring awareness to the experience of people without a place to live. WFAE's Elvis Mediese has more.
15: About a dozen people rehearse in a church in Northwest Charlotte. They include volunteers with Roof Above and people impacted by homelessness. 70-year-old Harrison Irvin is one of those people who has been homeless.
16: They need food. They need empathy. Not sympathy, but empathy. And I want to be a part of building crossroads and pathways where we can locate individuals and reach out to them to give them a helping hand.
15: Called the Emergency Shelter Intake Form, the piece aims to give the public insight into what homelessness and housing insecurity feels like. Frank Impoloso is with the Charlotte Symphony Orchestra.
17: Really want our audiences that come to see this performance to really spark conversation about how they can help.
15: The performance takes place on Friday and Saturday at 7:30 at the Knight Theatre. Elvis Meneyesse, WFAE News.
14: Charlotte FC is back on the pitch at home tonight, hosting New York City FC. Charlotte has lost four of its last five matches, but they'll play tonight without midfielder and captain Ashley Westwood, who's suspended for a game after he got a fifth yellow card penalty on Saturday. At a press conference yesterday, Coach Dean Smith wouldn't reveal who will replace him tonight.
18: What you lose is his leadership and experience, and you know, other people have to come and stand up and lead without Ashley in the team.
14: Kickoff tonight at Bank of America Stadium is at 7:15. This is WFAE News. 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
20: This is 1A. I'm Jen White. May 1st was College Decision Day, the deadline for many high school seniors across the country to commit to where they'll spend the next 4 years. Videos of college-bound high schoolers flooded social media.
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25: 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Go Cats, go!
26: Hi, I'm Sarah Walters. I'm going to UNC Chapel Hill. Go Tar Heels!
20: But deciding where and whether to go to college has never been easy. Even Charlie Brown knew that.
27: What college do you think you'll be going to, Charlie Brown?
28: It's kind of hard to decide in the last half of the ninth inning.
20: And Danny DeVito had this to say about it in the children's classic Matilda.
29: College. I didn't go to college. I don't know anybody who did. Bunch of hippies and cesspool salesmen.
20: A college degree was once seen as the surest path to a middle-class life. Now almost two-thirds of voters say it's not worth the price tag. That's according to an NBC News poll. For decades, tuition has outpaced inflation. Student debt has become the defining financial burden for a generation. And more students than ever are asking, what exactly am I paying for? Today, we're asking that question, too. What is college for? How are financial pressures changing what students and families expect to get out of a degree? And for those who do decide to go, how do you make the most of it? Joining us is John Marcus. He writes about higher education for the Hechinger Report. That's an independent nonprofit news organization. John, welcome back to 1A.
30: Thank you very much for having me.
20: Also with us is Kathleen Delasky, founder of the Education Design Lab and also author of the book, Who Needs College Anymore? Imagining a Future Where Degrees Won't Matter. Kathleen, welcome to 1A.
0: Thanks for having me, Jen.
20: And Anish Raman is LinkedIn's Chief Economic Opportunity Officer. He's also the co-author of a new book, Open to Work, How to Get Ahead in the Age of AI. Anish, welcome to the program.
1: Thanks for having me, too.
20: And we want to hear from you. How did you make the decision about whether or not to go to college? If you're making that decision right now or helping your team decide, what factors are you weighing? Email us at 1A@WAMU.org. So in order to talk about whether college is worth it, we really need to start with what college is for. We got this message from Michael, a member of our text club in Tallahassee. Higher education teaches us critical thinking and how important it is to do research before making decisions. Another member of the 1A Text Club wrote that the purpose of college is to learn to listen, think, speak, and gain a moral compass while encountering other cultures and understanding history and its distortions. We also got this text from Chris who says, college should solely prepare you for a career. If you have hobbies or non-career interests, you can go to a library or search the internet for that information for free. Colleges are not for indoctrinating children. I chose the college I attended solely based on its academic performance in engineering. So, John, a few different perspectives there. What do Americans want from college these days? Has it changed?
30: Well, it's interesting that you ask this question because just this month, there have been yet more surveys to sort of pile on top of the preponderance of evidence that what people really want and what people really mean when they ask if college is worth it, they want a job. They want a job and a better salary than if they hadn't gone to college. One of those two surveys found that 5 of the top 20 reasons people go to college.
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1: We're glad to have you along today. It's Wednesday, May 13th, and thanks for listening to 1A. I'm Mike Szymanski, and this is 90.7 WFAE. Coming up, what's it going to take to win in November? Here and Now asks two political analysts to weigh in on what it's going to take for their party candidates to win in the midterm elections. Here and Now is next at 12 o'clock. Sunshine in the Charlotte region today, a high around 80. Tonight, mostly cloudy, a chance of showers mainly before 10 p.m., then gradually becoming clear, a low around 57.
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6: I'm Peter O'Dowd. It's Here and Now.
7: I'm Scott Tong in Beijing, where trade is sure to be a topic when Presidents Trump and Xi Jinping meet. China has some leverage in rare earth minerals.
8: They've identified a weak spot with the president, something that is really important to him.
6: Also, President Trump says rising costs are not his concern when dealing with Iran.
9: I don't think about Americans' financial situation. I don't think about anybody. I think about one thing. We cannot let Iran have a nuclear weapon. That's all.
5: And,
10: well, you told me that you love me.
5: As part of our celebration with the Smithsonian of America's 250th, the music known as the Piedmont Blues, coming up Here and Now.
6: First News.
11: Live from NPR News, I'm Lakshmi Singh. President Trump has arrived in Beijing for a two-day bilateral meeting with Chinese leader Xi Jinping. NPR's Jennifer Pack reports it is the first time a U.S. president has visited in nearly a decade.
12: Trump was the last U.S. president to visit since 2017. And after all of the ceremonial pomp, Trump still launched a trade war with China. He imposed even more tariffs and sanctions last year when he returned to office. Chinese officials retaliated, and the two sides reached a sort of pause last fall. But it's fragile. The two leaders are keen to stabilize the relationship. Chinese media showed roads leading out of the Beijing Capital Airport were lined with U.S. and Chinese flags side by side to greet Trump's arrival. An editorial in the state-owned People's Daily said China-U.S. relations cannot go back to what it was in the past, but there could be a better future. Jennifer Pack, NPR News, Beijing.
11: NPR's Kirk Sigler reports the state visit has major implications for American farmers who've been severely affected by inflation and flat commodity prices.
13: Joe Vaklovic is a former Chicago Trade Board analyst who hosts the closely followed podcast Standard Grain. He's been skeptical that a solid deal will come out of this summit.
14: Is China really going to buy 25 million metric tons of U.S. soybeans next year, despite the fact that Brazil's got more than ever to export? Chinese demand maybe falling off a little bit. I don't know. It's a hot topic and a good question.
13: Hope that any trade deal with China includes a firm commitment to buy a lot of soybeans.
11: That's NPR's Kirk Sigler reporting. As redistricting battles lean more heavily in favor of Republicans vying to win seats in this year's midterms and keep control of Congress, South Carolina has gone the other way. Gavin Jackson with South Carolina Public Radio says a handful of Republicans in the state Senate joined their Democratic colleagues to push back on President Trump's nationwide call to Republicans to redraw legislative maps.
15: The Senate defeated a last-minute redistricting push in the state as the legislative session nears its end. Five South Carolina Republican senators joined Democrats in killing a bill that would allow lawmakers to take up congressional redistricting after session ends. The five Republicans included Majority Leader Shane Massey, who fielded several calls from President Trump to consider drafting a new map to eliminate Congressman Jim Clyburn's seat, the lone Democratic district of the state's seven. Massey said the map, hastily crafted without public input or thorough vetting, could actually make several districts more competitive for Democrats. Even if the House passes a new map it is considering, time is not on its side in the Senate. For NPR News, I'm Gavin Jackson in Columbia, South Carolina.
11: The South Carolina Supreme Court has granted a new trial for Alec Murdoch, the disgraced former attorney who was convicted 3 years ago of murdering his wife and son. Murdoch's defense team argues that a court clerk tampered with the jury in the original murder trial. This is NPR News.
16: This is WFAE News. I'm Kenneth Lee. Charlotte City Council has called a special meeting for Thursday afternoon to discuss the I-77 toll lane project further. This comes 3 days after the council dropped a bombshell and voted 6-5 to rescind support for the multi-billion dollar highway expansion project. Thursday's meeting will be held at 1 p.m. in the Government Center uptown. It's possible that the council could vote to modify or reverse Monday's decision to pull support from the plan to build two toll lanes in each direction on I-77 from uptown to the South Carolina state line. Republican lawmakers in Raleigh have agreed on a framework to get a state budget passed. As it stands, North Carolina remains the only state in the country without a budget for the current fiscal year. Mecklenburg County State Senator Caleb Tedros joined Charlotte Talks this morning and explained how state Democrats have been left out the loop.
17: Traditionally, this is dropped on Senate Democrats' office maybe the night before, if we're lucky. And so just explain how things work. If you are the minority, in this instance, the super minority, the last go-round in budget discussions, we got it, I believe, at Monday at 5 p.m. And then that Tuesday morning is when the budget was read in committee.
16: You can listen to the entire Charlotte Talks at WFAE.org. Charlotte FC is back on the pitch at home tonight, hosting New York City FC. Charlotte has lost four of its last five matches, went the draw against Cincinnati over the weekend. Charlotte coach Dean Smith said during a press conference yesterday that his team needs to take advantage of this homestand ahead of the international break.
18: The players know that we could set ourselves up. You know, with three home games now, four home games, we could set ourselves up really well for, you know, the break, and that's what we're aiming to do.
16: Charlotte is eighth in Major League Soccer's Eastern Conference. New York is seventh. Kickoff tonight at Bank of America Stadium is at 7:15. 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
6: From NPR and WBUR, I'm Peter O'Dowd in Phoenix.
5: I'm Robin Young in Boston. It's Here and Now. And that's the sound of Chinese teenagers chanting welcome, waving Chinese and American flags in unison, greeting President Trump on his arrival in Beijing this morning for talks with Chinese President Xi Jinping, which are expected to be difficult. Trade and reopening the Strait of Hormuz to oil shipping top the list.
6: And the stakes are incredibly high because here in the U.S., the war in Iran is causing gas prices to soar. Voters are unhappy with the way President Trump is handling the economy. And the congressional midterm elections are now just under 6 months away. So let's start the hour with two political strategists. Mm-hmm. Charlie Dent is a Republican, a former congressman from Pennsylvania. Charlie, hello. Welcome back.
20: Great to be with you.
6: And Jamal Simmons is a Democrat, former communications director for Vice President Kamala Harris. He hosts the Trailblaze podcast. Jamal, it's good to speak with you again as well.
21: Yeah. Good to talk to you. Thanks for having me.
6: All right. So on his way to China yesterday, a reporter asked President Trump if the financial situation of everyday Americans is motivating him to make a deal to end the war in Iran. And here's what he said.
9: Not even a little bit. The only thing that matters when I'm talking about Iran, they can't have a nuclear weapon. I don't think about Americans' financial situation. I don't think about anybody. I think about one thing. We cannot let Iran have a nuclear weapon. That's all.
6: Okay, so Charlie, the president is making an argument here and maybe staking out a negotiation position when he says that getting rid of Iran's nuclear capability is worth the economic pain the war is causing. But was it a mistake for him to say that he does not think about Americans' financial situation?
0: Yeah, of course. I mean, that's a soundbite that's just going to be replayed, you know, thousands, hundreds of maybe millions of times between now and the election. Because the truth is that the president does worry about the financial circumstances of a lot of folks. He's obsessed with the markets, you know, the stock market. He always is talking about that. So I think, you know, his answer was terrible in terms of lack of concern for the financial condition of many Americans, because that is clearly what's upsetting Americans right now. It's the fact that they're paying a lot more for gasoline and food as a consequence of what's happening in the Middle East and the Strait of Hormuz not being passable. So this is what we're dealing with. So bad answer, and a lot of mop duty going to be needed to clean that one up.
6: Well, Jamal, Democrats, we're listening, of course, and they're already pouncing. But I do want to ask you about this CNN poll out yesterday that found 77% of voters surveyed, including 55% of Republicans, say that the president's policies have increased the cost of living. But that very same poll found that when asked which political party would do a better job addressing the cost of living and inflation situation in this country, neither polled as strong or stronger than the Democratic Party. So, Jamal, you know, Democrats haven't been able to connect with voters on this issue either, it sounds like.
21: Yeah, well, there are some other polls that show Democrats being a little more trusted than Republicans. So I think that that part of the polling analysis is yet to be determined. We're about to have a political campaign over the next few months where that will all get sorted out. Here's the problem for the president, having been somebody who was, you know, in the Biden administration and observed it for a while. It's very hard to tell people that what they're experiencing doesn't matter or will get better soon and get credit for that. Charlie mentions the market the president is paying attention to, the stock markets. The president pays a lot of attention to the stock markets. Most Americans, though, pay more attention to those gas prices they pass by at the gas pump every day, and when they stop to get gas, they watch that gas price the way stock traders watch that market price. And so that price has been going up every week for so the last 7 or 8 weeks or 10 weeks. So this is going to be a much bigger deal for the president, gas and groceries, than anything else that he's thinking about.
6: Which is why, Charlie, I think Republicans on Capitol Hill are now starting to talk about suspending the federal gas tax to bring costs down. Missouri Republican Josh Hawley says Congress hasn't really been doing much on this front. He told reporters recently that his advice to Congress would be do something on the cost of living. It seems like voters are making it very clear that they want some relief. Charlie, what should Republicans be doing right now as a former congressman yourself?
0: I'll tell you what they should not be doing. They should not be suspending the federal 18.4 cent per gallon gas tax. This is a bipartisan bad idea. Democrats have also proposed.
3: 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More at

0: Nice to have you with us today. It's 12:50 and you're listening to Here and Now. I'm Mike Szymanski and this is 90.7 WFAE. Coming up, a look at the history of a finger-picking regional acoustic blues style developed mainly in Virginia and the Carolinas. The Piedmont Blues story is after the break.
1: Republican lawmakers are remaking congressional maps that could dilute black voting power across the South.
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4: It's Here and Now. Ryan Coogler's Sinners put the spotlight on the Mississippi Delta Blues. Here's Miles Caton, who plays Preacher Boy, singing I Lied to You.
5: Well, I was just a boy, about 8 years old. You threw me a Bible on that Mississippi road. 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
4: Throughout the early 1900s, every region put their spin on the blues, but on the East Coast, states like Virginia, Delaware, the Piedmont Blues, known for its finger-picking guitar and a ragtime style.

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1: Okay, well, thank you very much for your analysis there. That was Professor Lee Jones from Queen Mary University in London. 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
1: 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I'm Nick Della Cannell. Glad to be with you today. U.S. and Chinese leaders will meet Thursday in Beijing, and the residents of a tiny Philippine island in the disputed South China Sea will be watching closely.
2: What I worried is that the time will come when our territory becomes compromised because of international conflict.
1: More on what's at stake for the people of Titu Island. It's coming up in the next 15 minutes. There is a slight chance of showers in the Charlotte area tonight, otherwise just cloudy with lows near 57. And then it should be sunny and pleasant tomorrow, highs near 74. Right now it's 77 degrees on this Wednesday. We are just about over the weekday hump. 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
4: 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I'm Ilse Chang.
5: And I'm Sasha Pfeiffer. The U.S. Constitution is being tested these days in all sorts of ways. And NYU Law School professor Melissa Murray is concerned that many Americans lack a basic understanding of this foundational document.
6: In the last 20 years, we've really divested ourselves of civics education. There's a whole generation of kids who probably haven't read the Constitution in full. And the whole point of the Constitution was that it was a document meant to be read by the people it served. It was meant to be debated, to be grappled with, and we've really become untethered from that.
5: So she has a new book out aimed at making the Constitution accessible and understandable and teaching Americans what their government is allowed to do. It's called The U.S. Constitution, A Comprehensive and Annotated Guide for the Modern Reader. And Marie says modern readers need to realize that some of today's challenges are parallel to what Americans were dealing with centuries before.
6: Although we talk about the framers and the Reconstruction Amendments, there's a whole series of amendments from the late 19th century and early 20th century that are literally driven by the people. The people decide that they've had it with certain things that the government is doing. You know, for example, they were very angry about the consolidation of wealth and the rise of oligarchy in the middle of the Gilded Age. And they were especially concerned that the federal government's principal means of raising revenue was tariffs. They felt that tariffs were deeply regressive and disproportionately borne and impacted on the working class. And so they wanted a progressive income tax. And so the people got together and they agitated and they ultimately created the momentum for the 16th Amendment, which amended Article 1 to allow for a progressive income tax. And that's where we get the income tax to this day. So it's not just about lawyers making claims on the Constitution. The people can do this too, and we've lost sight of that.
5: Is there one part of the Constitution that's your favorite or that most interests you that you could zoom in on for us a little?
6: Again, the whole idea that the people have something to say about the Constitution, I think, is just really, really apparent, especially in those amendments that are passed during the Gilded Age. And one that I'm thinking of specifically is the 17th Amendment. Most Americans don't realize that the popular election of senators is a relatively recent phenomenon. That came about with the 17th Amendment. Before that, state legislatures picked their senators, and they were often subject to real corruption because the senators were so deeply bound to corporate interests at the state legislative level. And so the shift in the 17th Amendment to make senators popularly elected was about ridding Congress of corruption and giving the people a voice.
5: What part of the Constitution most frustrates you?
6: The Electoral College.
5: Why? Because they created it at all?
6: I mean, these were elite guys, and they thought that, you know, it was fine to have popular representation in the House of Representatives, but they really worried about the people, many of whom were not as educated as they were, weren't propertied, weren't gentry. They worried about the kind of impact that those people might have on democracy, on democratic engagement. I mean, it is actually kind of ironic when you think about it. And so the Electoral College is kind of a hedge against that. We don't popularly elect the president. It's done through this electoral system. We've changed that, certainly with regard to senators, and I think it's probably time that we changed it with regard to the presidency.
5: The Constitution was written in broad terms that left it open to interpretation in some ways, and that has created legal fights that continue to this day. Does that mean the Constitution was written too broadly?
6: I think one of the things the framers were trying to do was to make a document that was written because they wanted people to read it, but again, they wanted people to read it. So they understood TLDR well before we had an acronym for it, and they understood that if they enunciated everything, if they enumerated everything, this would become more like a legal code and no one would read it. And so they painted in broad brushstrokes. And part of that too was recognizing that they did not have a monopoly on wisdom. They couldn't foresee what was coming around the corner. And so they drafted in some cases in very broad terms.
5: You referred to the writers of the Constitution as a group of elite guys. Someone I work with made the point of wondering how much faith should we put in a document that was written by people living in a very different era long ago, and as my colleague said, half jokingly, was written by a bunch of guys in the 1700s who didn't always brush their teeth. So how do we approach it knowing that?
6: Well, one, I think we have to approach it knowing that that's actually not true. The original Constitution was written by a bunch of guys in wigs who maybe didn't brush their teeth, but that's not all the Constitution is. We have the Reconstruction Amendments. That's a whole generation later with very different commitments and very different aims for the document. The Reconstruction Amendments are meant to entirely renegotiate the relationship between the federal government and the states and the federal government, the states and the people. Then we have the Gilded Age Amendments, which are entirely generated by the people. And then there are a whole spate of amendments from the 1950s going forward. So to say that the whole Constitution is written by these guys who didn't brush their teeth is to continue the over-veneration of the original framers at the expense of the other people who also poured into this document and made constitutional meaning as well.
5: Melissa Murray is the author of The U.S. Constitution, A Comprehensive and Annotated Guide for the Modern Reader. Melissa, thank you.
6: Thank you.
7: Oklahoma now has an internationally recognized dark sky park. That's an area that ensures the protection of the night sky. Black Mesa State Park is the first such area in Oklahoma. Grayson Wheeler with member station KOSU attended a dark sky event to celebrate the designation.
8: Oklahoma is shaped like a saucepan. Black Mesa State Park and Nature Preserve is way out in the western tip of the panhandle, among red dirt hills dappled with yucca plants and prickly pears. Polly Kiker has been the park director here for 7 years.
9: As far out as we are, you need something special to drive people here.
8: That something special used to be that Black Mesa is the highest point in Oklahoma, but it's also isolated. With expanses of scrubby rangeland and very few people, the area doesn't have much light pollution. But that hasn't always been true for the park.
9: When you drove in at night, it would be super dark, and you come over the hill, and there was an island of light at the park because of all the streetlights.
8: Kiker got the streetlights turned off. Outdoor lighting at the park's buildings has been replaced with red bulbs, and visitors have guidelines about how to safely reduce their own light use. Now it's super dark. Enough so that Black Mesa has been designated as an international dark sky park by nonprofit Dark Sky International. Dozens of people came out to celebrate the milestone, including Cassidy Harris. She drove 6 hours from the Oklahoma City suburbs, where the night sky doesn't reveal as much.
10: It's really good that people get to see the stars like this in their full beauty. I think it's really important that at least once in a lifetime you get to see it like that.
8: In a field nearby, Kenny Tolbert has set up his telescope to take long exposure photos of the sky. He says it's one thing to know that the universe is full of stars. It's another thing to actually see them.
11: When they see like the Milky Way, and they realize, I'm looking at the center of our galaxy. I'm looking at the center. This is what we're all spinning around. And it's like, you know, we hear about it, but we don't see it.
8: Tolbert is glad Oklahoma has an official dark sky park.
11: We need about 1,000 more of them.
8: Well, a few more might be doable at other Oklahoma state parks now that Black Mesa has lit the way, or rather, darkened it. For NPR News, I'm Grayson Wheeler in Kenton, Oklahoma.
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0: It is coming up on 4:30. This is All Things Considered on 90.7 WFAE. I'm Nick Della Canal. Good afternoon. South Carolina lawmakers appear to have backed away from redrawing the state's congressional map ahead of the midterms. Coming up, Winthrop University political scientist Scott Huffman talks to us about why some Republicans think a redrawn map could backfire. More on that in the next 15 minutes. News headlines are next.
13: In some states in the Northern Plains, pickup trucks are one out of every three vehicles on the road. Not a few of them run on diesel, which has gotten even more expensive than premium gas.
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13: I'm Kai Rizdahl. Pickup trucks, diesel, and the cost of driving. Next time on Marketplace.
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7: It's All Things Considered from NPR News. I'm Elsa Chang.
15: And I'm Sasha Pfeiffer. 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
7: Could this mark a shift in the relationship between Netflix and movie theaters?
16: Ted Sarandos spent more time talking to filmmakers, talking to movie theater owners. It made him maybe more receptive to trying a couple things out.
15: First News.
17: Live from NPR News in Washington, I'm Windsor Johnston. House Speaker Mike Johnson is defending comments President Trump made about how he doesn't think about Americans' financial hardships linked to the war in Iran. Trump spoke shortly after new inflation data showed consumer prices are at their highest levels in 3 years. Johnson says the president is busy working to resolve the conflict.
18: I talk to him on average twice a day, sometimes three or four times a day, and we talk about it constantly. He's laser focused on trying to resolve the conflict in Iran, because if we get the Strait of Hormuz, when we get the Strait of Hormuz reopened, that will alleviate a lot of pressure with gas prices and other things in the economy.
17: The Strait of Hormuz is a critical global shipping route for oil, natural gas, and fertilizer. The ongoing disruptions there have fueled concerns about higher gas prices and broader inflation pressures. The president is on a trip to China, where he's expected to discuss the conflict with leaders in Beijing. Voters in Tennessee are grappling with the aftermath of the state's redistricting plan. The new map splits an area in Memphis into three districts. NPR's Stephen Fowler reports the new districts run hundreds of miles across the state.
19: Local Republican Party leaders tell NPR the change is purely political and about helping President Trump in Washington. Democrats say the dismantling of a majority black district doesn't help folks in Tennessee and is discriminatory. Both sides do agree the changed district lines will make it more challenging to represent all the constituents. The 5th and 9th congressional districts start in urban Memphis, meander through rural West Tennessee, and come together several hundred miles later in suburban Williamson County outside Nashville. Stephen Fowler, NPR News, Memphis, Tennessee.
17: Stocks traded mixed today on Wall Street. The Dow was down 67 points at the close. The Nasdaq Composite up 314. This is NPR News.
0: This is WFAE News. I'm Nick Della Canal. The Matthews Fire Department, along with other companies, including Charlotte Fire, responded to a gas leak that happened this afternoon in Matthews at the intersection of Pleasant Plains Road and Morningwood Drive. No injuries have been reported, but two homes were damaged. At a press conference this afternoon, Matthews Fire Chief Rob Kinnenberg described what caused the gas leak.
20: Crews from Pike Electric were on scene setting poles. They were drilling to set the pole. We can only assume that the auger hit the natural gas line.
0: According to Duke Energy's outage map, 49 customers in the area are without power. Shortly after the Charlotte-Mecklenburg Schools Board passed Superintendent Crystal Hill's revised $2.1 billion budget, the board announced at an emergency closed meeting to discuss personnel matters for this morning. It's prompted speculation about the status of Hill's job following a tense 2 weeks of budget negotiations. WFAE's James Farrell outlines what we know.
21: The board met openly at 7 a.m. Wednesday for about 2 minutes before going into closed session. It was the third closed personnel meeting that the board has held since voting down Hill's first budget request last month. That vote appeared to catch Hill off guard and led to a series of tense meetings where board members questioned the budget and accused CMS leaders of providing insufficient answers to questions. But when asked after Tuesday's vote if the board still had confidence in Hill, board chair Stephanie Sneed suggested they did.
1: The board has confidence. There's nothing being expressed here at the dais that we know that this is a difficult cycle. And just because we had a difficult cycle doesn't necessarily mean any particular thing.
21: Still, the budget drama exposed tensions between the board and Hill that weren't apparent before. On Wednesday, a CMS spokesman said he wasn't aware of any changes to her job, and Hill presented at a joint county meeting. The board extended her contract to 2029 back in December. James Farrell, WFAE News.
0: The Museum of Life and Science in Durham says five critically endangered red wolf pups were born at the museum earlier this month. The litter includes three males and two females, and museum staff say all are healthy. Fewer than 300 red wolves remain in the wild or under human care. The pups are expected to make their public debut sometime this summer. There's a slight chance of showers in our area tonight. Lows near 57. Right now it's 77 degrees. This is WFAE News.
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5: From NPR News, this is All Things Considered. I'm Sasha Pfeiffer in Washington.
7: And I'm Elsa Chang in Culver City, California. As U.S. and Chinese leaders prepare to meet tomorrow, the world is watching. In the disputed South China Sea, or the West Philippine Sea, as it's called in the Philippines, residents of Titu Island are watching closely as well. Jan Kamazin-Brumby reports.
2: If you were trying to stake your claim to a contested island in the middle of an ocean, how would you do it? Military exercises, a new Coast Guard base. How about a rap concert?
22: It feels like almost the entire island has turned out for this concert tonight. People are waving, people are singing along. There's clearly excitement in the air.
2: We're on Titu Island, a tiny Philippine spit of sand in the middle of the South China Sea, some 500 miles from the Philippine capital. In the crowd, we found George Olian Misajo, a local resident.
23: It's the first time that they invited a band, and they really enjoyed it. I think it really boosts the morale of everyone.
2: With its tranquil beaches and sandy streets, Olian Misajo's home could easily be mistaken for a holiday destination. But the calm masks the tension. China claims most of the South China Sea, including this island. That's despite a 2016 tribunal in The Hague that sided with Manila, finding Beijing's sweeping claims had no legal standing. In the last decade, Beijing has reinforced its claims with actions, including boosting its Coast Guard presence. It's a change that local fishermen like Ken Rabaya have witnessed.
24: There's a lot of Chinese militia, like Chinese Coast Guard. They are provoking for the fishermen. We are afraid.
2: Amidst the geopolitical struggle, he says he just wants to be left alone to fish.
24: I want some peace of mind for the people living here, for my family, for living.
2: It's a sentiment echoed by residents like local government worker Chris Anit. Although Titu feels like home, he's well aware he lives on a geopolitical fault line.
25: It's very hard because of the contention between the two nations, China and here. And what I worried is that the time will come when our territory becomes compromised because of international conflict.
2: And because Manila is a treaty ally of Washington, a spark could eventually escalate into a broader conflict between China and the U.S. So as Chinese and American leaders prepare to meet in Beijing this week, he's holding his breath.
25: I hope so that Donald Trump and the meeting with Xi Jinping would have a very good result for the development of this country.
2: In the face of tensions, the Philippines has tried to push back. Just last month, authorities upgraded their Coast Guard presence on the island. Despite this, residents remain subject to Chinese pressure. Just to reach the island, we had to travel almost 2 days on a civilian vessel that was shadowed for its entire journey. It's gone just past 7 in the morning on the boat here, and already we've been told we're being tailed by a Chinese Coast Guard vessel. I can see an enormous ship just on the horizon. As we approach the island, the Chinese vessel begins to issue warnings.
26: The voice is the voice.
2: It's part of a broader pattern. Countries that make territorial claims in the region, in particular China, are slowly ratcheting up pressure, but steering clear of an all-out conflict. It's what Emory University's political scientist Renard Sexton calls gray zone tactics.
4: The risk of conflict in South China Sea is not zero, but the most likely scenario is that we continue on the same path. People are testing, they're seeing what they can achieve without incurring real risk.
2: But for those on the front lines of this tension, the risk feels real. Back at the concert, the group breaks out into a patriotic song, calling for Filipinos to protect their land. This is our territory. We will not fall. We will not surrender, they chant. A poignant message for T2's residents, who see themselves not just as villagers, but protectors of their own land, now subject to decisions being made by leaders far from home. For NPR News, I'm Jan Kramzenbrumby on T2 Island.
5: Researchers say the found evidence for what may have been an invasive dental procedure in Neanderthals. Science reporter Ari Daniel has our story.
6: Chigurska Cave is located in southwestern Siberia. Over the years, excavations there have unearthed an assortment of Paleolithic treasures, heaps of tools fashioned from stone and bone, and also fossils from a population of Neanderthals.
8: It is the richest collection in this part of the Eurasia. I think it was like a dream of the archaeologists.
6: Ksenia Kolobova is an archaeologist at the Russian Academy of Sciences. She says excavations at that cave can have their challenges. Just take the summer of 2016.
8: This season was absolutely horrible because every day it was raining. A lot of drops from the ceiling of the cave drop to your head. It was almost torture.
6: For a wet month and a half, the team scraped away dirt and rock using scalpels and little knives. And then, towards the end, they found a handful of Neanderthal teeth some 59,000 years old, including this one adult molar.
8: When you find it, it's very dirty.
6: After cleaning the tooth, they noticed a deep hole on the biting surface, something that could have been caused by any number of things. Kolobova later showed the molar to a colleague of hers, a dental anthropologist.
8: She's a specialist on ancient tooth. At the very beginning, she suspected that the cavity inside the tooth is not very natural.
6: So the research team CT scanned the tooth and examined it with a scanning electron microscope. The hole occupied the entire volume where the soft tissue would have been. They noticed microscopic radial grooves that they believed may have been artificially created by drilling into the tooth to deal with a cavity, perhaps.
9: To basically perform a root canal.
6: Here's what John Olson, an archaeologist at the University of Arizona and one of the researchers, speculates.
9: This was created by a stone tool handled by a Neanderthal between the thumb and the forefinger to rotate that on the chewing surface of the tooth to expose the pulp and clean it out.
6: The team wanted to see whether this was plausible, so they mimicked the procedure on a few modern human teeth, including one donated by one of the researchers who is having dental work done anyway, says Ksenia Kolobova.
8: There was a lot of joke about her impact in the article. So she did really, really good experiments.
6: Experiments that duplicated the same geometry and wear observed in the ancient tooth. Cavities were rare among Neanderthals, but the researchers believe the molar reveals an ability by these hominins tens of thousands of years ago to execute a precise dental procedure. It could also suggest other skills, like being able to communicate the plan so the patient would be willing to endure the pain. The study is published in the journal PLOS One.
10: They did a lot of great work and they have beautiful data presented.
6: Rachel Kalischer is a bioarchaeologist at UC San Diego who wasn't involved in the research. She agrees the hole was likely produced by a stone tool, but she can't be sure it was done intentionally.
10: It's certainly believable, but I'm not sure that the evidence that they provide is necessarily the smoking gun.
6: With additional specimens, though, Kalischer remains open to the idea that Neanderthals were capable of treating cavities.
10: I wouldn't be surprised because we have all this other evidence that they were very intelligent and able to respond and adapt.
6: Perhaps allowing them to alleviate a toothache in a way that feels painfully familiar. For NPR News, I'm Ari Daniel.
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0: It's All Things Considered on WFAE. I'm Nick Delacanel. South Carolina lawmakers appear to have slammed the brakes on an effort to redraw the state's congressional map ahead of the November midterm elections. Republicans in Columbia voted this week not to return to the statehouse to consider new district lines, with several GOP lawmakers warning that eliminating the state's only Democratic district could actually backfire. Joining me now is Scott Huffman, director of the Center for Public Opinion and Policy Research at Winthrop University. Welcome back to WFAE.
11: Thank you. Happy to be with you.
0: First off, help us understand what happened here, because just last week, the South Carolina House had voted to possibly open the door on redrawing the map. Now lawmakers are backing away. What changed?
11: Well, you know, overall, the House is always a little more reactive than the Senate. And that's true nationally. That's true everywhere. So the House, the Freedom Caucus within the House, responds immediately to cues by Trump, whereas the Senate is a little more deliberative and was a little more strategic when looking at this.
0: And it sounds like there was some concern from Republicans in the Senate that eliminating the only Democratic district could actually create more competitive districts. Can you explain that concern?
11: Right. Partisan gerrymandering meant to help your party is perfectly legal. It's constitutionally allowed according to the Supreme Court. But redrawing the districts right now in 2026, at a time when Democrats are expected to surge in the midterm elections, comes with a few concerns and a few problems for Republicans. Two political scientists named Groffman and Brunel years ago came up with the term dummymander. A dummymander is when you redraw a district with the intention of helping your party, but unintentionally make a district that the other party can win. That's what they were afraid of. The majority leader of the South Carolina Senate, Shane Massey, said, look, we could be shooting for 7-0 Republicans to Democrats and end up with 5-2. So they were concerned about a dummymander. But the other strategic question was, what will this do to down-ticket races? So if they create a more competitive congressional race for Democrats, how will that affect turnout of Democrats for down-ticket races?
0: This is very interesting because you had pressure from President Trump and some Republican candidates for governor to redraw the map, while legislative leaders seemed more hesitant. What does this tell you about where South Carolina Republicans are right now? Could this become an issue in the governor's race or even next primary season?
11: Well, it'll be more of an issue in the governor's race because the primary hasn't happened and all of the gubernatorial candidates want to get whatever advantage they can. And the majority, the overwhelming majority of Republicans who intend to vote in the gubernatorial primary say Donald Trump's endorsement, or if Donald Trump weighs in, will matter the most. So they want to seem as close to Trump as possible. They'll probably continue to say we should have redrawn the districts. However, for the legislature, the window for a primary opponent has already closed. So most of them do not have primary opponents. They're not worried about someone further from the right, a more MAGA person running against them. And this won't be an issue for them potentially being primaried for another election cycle.
0: So is this actually over? Or do you think that there's still a chance that Governor McMaster or conservative activists could push lawmakers back into session later this year?
11: Well, there's always a probability, but I think the probability is low. McMaster didn't seem to have the stomach to do it. In addition to the political strategic issues, there are some practical issues. Ballots have already been sent out to members of the military. You would have to deal with potentially reopening the primaries for these newly drawn congressional districts. When you add those to the strategic reasons, again, the probability is low.
0: That's Scott Huffman, director of the Center for Public Opinion and Policy Research at Winthrop University. Thanks so much.
11: My pleasure. Thank you.
0: And still to come on All Things Considered, Tennessee Republicans have taken a majority black voting district in the Memphis area and split it into three. Many Democrats there are furious.
12: It's highway robbery. It's totally racist from the core. It's always been about race.
0: GOP lawmakers claim the new map will better represent the interests and values of Tennesseans. More from Memphis coming up in about 20 minutes.
12: The overall question is, how do you deal with a country that's trying to displace you as the world's number one power? Xi Jinping has made no secret of the fact that by 2049, he wants China to be the number one military, economic, political power in the world.
13: I'm Rachel Abrams. That's Today on the Daily from the New York Times.
0: 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And from Celtic Throne 2, an epic journey exploring the ancient origins of Ireland through a cinematic fusion of Irish dance, theater, and music. 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
7: 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I'm Ilse Chang.
5: And I'm Sasha Pfeiffer. An estimated 32 million children in the United States live in homes with firearms. That's according to a new study in JAMA Network Open. The study finds that nearly 7 million of those kids have at least one firearm in their homes that is unlocked and loaded. NPR's Ritu Chatterjee reports.
14: Firearms are now the leading cause of pediatric deaths in the U.S., while a majority of those deaths are due to homicides, a significant percentage are suicides, says Dr. Matthew Miller. He's a public health researcher at Northeastern University and author of the new study.
15: When children take their own lives, you know, in a suicide, the gun almost always comes from their home. It's usually owned by a parent. And clearly the children gain access to those guns.
14: These suicides, he says, can be prevented by safe storage.
15: When guns are locked up, it reduces the risk of dying by suicide, by firearm suicide in particular, by, you know, threefold.
14: In this study, Miller and his colleagues surveyed 900 gun-owning parents of kids under 18. They found that 21% had at least one firearm in the house, unlocked and loaded.
15: So you pick it up and you can fire it. You don't have to unlock it. It's ready to go.
14: Such unsafe storage also increases the risk of unintentional injuries and of mass shooting, says Dr. Chetan Satya. He's a pediatric surgeon and director of Northwell Health Center for Gun Violence Prevention in New York.
16: We know from the literature in the past that many mass shooters obtained weapons without their parents knowing, but from the parents themselves.
14: Satya, who wasn't involved in the new study, says most parents are unaware of the risks of unsafe firearm storage. He and his colleagues at Northwell now routinely screen all patients for risk of gun violence, asking them questions about guns in the household and offering counseling on safe storage practices.
16: We've had over 200,000 of those conversations, and we've demonstrated a substantial number of those families do end up safely storing guns as a result of the conversation.
14: Some past studies also show that when physicians counsel patients on the topic, they're more likely to safely store their firearms. Ritu Chatterjee, NPR News.
5: If you or someone you know is in crisis, call or text the National Suicide and Crisis Lifeline 988.

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1: And you're listening to All Things Considered here on 90.7 WFAE and WFAE.org. Good afternoon. I'm Nick Delacnell. Coming up next, the Pentagon has just released its UFO files. Hear what's inside after this break. And later this hour, in 2013, the NBA center Jason Collins became the first openly gay active player in any of the four major North American men's sports leagues.
2: There had been others, but they came out after they retired. He was ready for the challenge of doing it while he was still playing.
1: Collins has died of cancer at age 47. More on his life and legacy coming up in 15 minutes. 77 degrees right now in Charlotte with a few clouds out there. There is a slight chance of rain, like a 20% chance tonight. Otherwise cloudy with lows near 57. It's 519 on this Wednesday. You're halfway through the week. Stay tuned. 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More information about how SELC is working to make a difference here in North Carolina and beyond at selc.org. 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
1: It's All Things Considered here on 90.7 WFAE and WFAE.org. I'm Nick Delacanal. Good evening. Coming up in about 10 minutes on Marketplace, out in some states in the Northern Plains, pickup trucks make up a third of the cars on the road. Many of them run on diesel, and that's gotten a lot more expensive since the war.
2: It would be really hard to pry the truck out of people's iron grips. They're not going to give them up easily.
1: Look at that and more coming up on Marketplace at 6:30. Stick around. There's a 20% chance of rain tonight, lows near 57, and then tomorrow should be sunny and pleasant, highs near 74. Right now it is 78 degrees in Charlotte with a few clouds. It is WFAE on a Wednesday. Yes, you are officially over the weekday hump. Let's hope it is all downhill from here. 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
3: 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I'm Steve Inskeep. We're reporting from the presidential summit in Beijing on the next morning edition from NPR News.
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5: AI use and allegations of AI use are causing chaos in the publishing industry. 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
5: So, is it that AI is soulless and could never replicate what humans do, or is it pretty compelling? 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
1: Sort of die out, which is depressing to me, but I feel like I would rather read a bad book written by a human than a quote-unquote good one written by AI, because at least, you know, to me, what is valuable about a book is it as a piece of art, and to know that somebody had like something they wanted to say, and maybe they will succeed at that and maybe they will fail, but that's the kind of transaction that you enter into with an author. It's like, okay, here's what I tried to do, like meet me there with it. But if it's just something that has been churned out by a machine with like no love for the game, no craft, no intention, then I have no interest in reading that.
2: 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An author experiments.
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